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Handel's Largo, that is the aria Ombre, mein Fou, from Circe, in a transcription by Fritz Kreisler. We heard Takako Nishizaki together with pianist Wolf Harden. Franz Schubert died at the age of 31, but the body of work he amassed was astonishing. He was writing at a furious pace from his teenage years. His late teens brought forth a flood of songs. He was then also experimenting in the classic forms of string quartet, symphony, and piano sonata. Schubert was only 19 years old when he wrote the Piano Sonata No. 3 in E, a fascinating example of his unconventional ideas. The sonata has five movements. Its unusualness and lack of formal coherence led the publisher to give it the title Five Piano Pieces when it was finally printed in 1843, long after the composer's death. The five movements do work as character pieces in the fashion of Schubert's moments musicaux or impromptus. Here's pianist Wilhelm Kempf to perform the five piano pieces of Schubert, otherwise known as his Piano Sonata No. 3 in E.

pianist Wilhelm Kempff there performing the music of Franz Schubert, dating from 1816, the Five Movement, Piano Sonata No. 3 in E, otherwise known as the Five Piano Pieces, D459. Good morning, David here for Classical Drive on 98.7 DZFE, the Master's Touch. 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Each day, our bodies progress in the process of decline. Does God have an eternal purpose for our bodies? This reflection now from Jim Elif. What an alarming statement from God to Adam is found in Genesis 3. You are dust, and to dust you shall return. That was for Adam, but also you, his progeny, for it is affirmed throughout Scripture and with ample imperative data. This is a succinct statement, arresting and unambiguous. You're not going to escape this fact. Your body is an arrangement of dust particles that will disassemble into dust again, and further into whatever components that dust includes. Scrape up a handful of dust and think, these molecules are what God has used to make us, and what will be the remains of our body on earth after we die. Are you unimportant, therefore? Like various kinds of ground coffee, are you just another unique dirt blend? Another spokesman for God about the ongoing increase of humans, the psalmist David spoke poetically with wonder about how this happens. Note his amazement while not negating man's dust substance. For you formed my inward parts, you knitted me together in my mother's womb. I praise you, for I am fearfully and wonderfully made. Wonderful are your works. My soul knows it very well. My frame was not hidden from you. When I was being made in secret, intricately woven in the depths of the earth, your eyes saw my unformed substance. In your book were written, every one of them, the days that were formed for me, when as yet there was none of them. How precious to me are your thoughts, O God! How vast is the sum of them? Psalm 139:13-17. The psalmist says that a baby is knitted together by God in the womb and also woven in the depths of the earth. Is he confused? No, he is showing that the woman hosting the baby in her womb is dust also. The magnificence is in what God has accomplished with what he chose to work with. Look what a world he has made, including especially this exceptional mankind, crafted in his own image. He will change these bodies when he raises them either to a resurrection of life or a resurrection of judgment. John 5:28-29. You will not be glorified dust then, but a recognizable resurrected body. For the believer, this body will be like Jesus' heavenly body. It is a surprise for many Christians to learn that the Christian faith is far more materialistic than most other religions. We do not mean that we are to seek to be sinfully materialistic, as in putting the things we own and the money we think about above God. What we mean is that God cares for and saves the material body as well as the soul. His resurrection and our resurrection confirms this, if nothing else will. The body, even the deceased body, is important to God and the people of God in Bible history. God himself buried Moses on Pisgah, and he prophesied and planned burial for Jesus' body in a borrowed tomb from which he was resurrected. And think of Abraham, who went to such lengths to bury his wife by purchasing a field and a cave for the one he loved, and eventually to be returned there for his own burial place. A momentous episode in the Genesis account. And do not forget Lazarus, Jesus' close friend, who was resuscitated from his burial cave as a foreshadowing of Jesus' resurrection. These true stories show us that the body is important and that dust can change to glory when Christ returns. As we walk through the graveyard or stand beside the grave of a loved one, we should rejoice in the resurrection of the bodies of believers and the love God has for the body as well as the soul.
Remember that there is a continuation between the body of your earthly existence and your future glorified body. The first body is material. The changed, resurrected body is spiritual. Yet it is you that is raised. As we view the graves of believers, we should be drawn to honor and thank God that this person, body, soul, and spirit, is preserved blameless for the coming day and for eternity through Jesus. 1 Corinthians 15. For this, amongst so many other things, our God is to be honored. Jim Elif for Christian Communicators Worldwide.

François Couperin gave this piece the title The Mysterious Barricades. Some have said that the phrase refers to musical structure, others to a woman's eyelashes, or to the misunderstanding between lovers. It comes from his second book of harpsichord pieces, published in 1717. John Williams performs a guitar transcription. Christian Dulille offers a picture of J.S. Bach's idyllic time at the court of Anhalt Köthen. At that time, although still young, he had already won a certain renown. His material needs were generously provided for. The prince, an enthusiastic and competent amateur musician, showed for his Kapellmeister an unparalleled esteem, showered him with marks of favor, and even took him with him when he traveled. Thus, at Köthen, Bach enjoyed tranquility of mind, material comfort, and an atmosphere of friendship and admiration that he never was to know again later at Leipzig. He was gradually to be worn out by tasks of minor importance and by interminable quarrels with carping superiors. At Köthen, he wrote his sonatas for flute and harpsichord, BWV 1030 to 1032. To be specific, these are sonatas for cembalo obbligato e traverso, that is to say, Bach himself wrote the accompaniment for the harpsichord and superimposed a solo part for cross-blown flute. We will now hear a performance by flutist Tonton Jenny and harpsichordist Paul Angerer.

0: Flutist Zoltán Zsenyi and harpsichordist Paul Angulaire rendering the flute sonata in B minor, BWV 1030 of J.S. Bach, dating to about 1720. I'm David, and you're with me on DZFE's Morning Drive. 98.7 DZFE, the Master's Touch, is the classical music service of FEBC Philippines, carrying masterworks and the master's word across the Greater Manila area, and by way of our internet simulcast, anywhere you happen to be. 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
1: 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Does he not leave the 99 in the open country and go after the lost sheep until he finds it? And when he finds it, he joyfully puts it on his shoulders and goes home. Then he calls his friends and neighbors together and says, "Rejoice with me, I have found my lost sheep." I tell you that in the same way there will be more rejoicing in heaven over one sinner who repents than over 99 righteous persons who do not need to repent. From Luke 15. 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

a Henry Purcell song that was originally part of the birthday ode for Queen Mary, Celebrate This Festival, dates to 1690. Together with other songs, it appeared in the collection Orpheus Britannicus. Tenor Ian Partridge there performing with harpsichordist George Malcolm. As a boy, Georg Philipp Telemann was incredibly gifted and taught himself to play a host of instruments, including flute, oboe, violin, recorder, and double bass, less strident in tone than the oboe. The oboe d'amore was a favorite instrument of his, as it was of J.S. Bach. The oboe d'amore was a fairly new invention when Telemann began incorporating it into his music. Interestingly, the oboe d'amore fell into obsolescence with growing loudness of the orchestra, but was revived by 20th century composers, including master colorist Richard Strauss. Here's the group Syrinx with wind music by Telemann, a concerto of five parts in D, TWV 42, number 2, scored for two oboes d'amore, two horns, two bassoons, and harpsichord.

This music for a pair of oboes d'amore, two horns, two bassoons, and a harpsichord. We heard from Syrinx. That was the concerto of five voices in D. TWV 44, number 2 of Telemann. The violinist Pietro Antonio Locatelli, born in 1695, was mentored in Rome by Arcangelo Corelli. His music not only features finely written, usually virtuoso parts for the violin, but also embraces the simpler, more direct language of the mid-18th century. Here is his Sonata in D, Opus 8, number 2.

0: members of the Freiburg Baroque Orchestra performing the Sonata in D, Opus 8, number 2 of Pietro Antonio Locatelli. 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Now here's an announcement before we go to our final offering, which is a Haydn piano trio. Chamber Music 2026, Concert number 11, features the Manila Philharmonic Wind Quintet, presented by Double Pentagon Concerts and Varles Pianos. The ensemble brings together five of the country's accomplished woodwind and brass artists: flutist Berly Mabini-Garcia, oboist John Peter Bautista, clarinetist Paul Geliberte, French horn player Daniel Sanchez, and bassoonist Ariel Villaluz-Perez. Their program features wind quintets by Paul Tafanel and August Klaugart, along with an arrangement of Astor Piazzolla's Libertango. The concert takes place at 6 p.m. on Saturday, July 18, at Varles Pianos, located on the second floor of LGI Building, Ortigas Avenue, San Juan City. For tickets, please contact 0917-415-8876.
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2: A Reuters News report recently estimated 11,300 laptop computers, 31,400 handheld computers, and 200,000 mobile telephones were left in taxis around the world during the last 6 months. Taxi drivers in nine cities also said they had found a wide range of other items, including a harp, dentures, and artificial limbs. One driver said he even found a baby in his taxi. Well, all of us lose things at times. Whenever we do, we can waste an awful lot of time trying to get them back. We can often avoid this problem, however, by making it a habit to go through a quick mental checklist before we leave the cab, train, or plane. Every time you prepare to leave, quickly ask yourself if you have the four or five items most likely to be left behind. Make it a habit to touch or see each one before leaving. Taking a moment now to avoid confusion later is God's pattern for redeeming the time.
1: Redeeming the Time from LifeChangingSeminars.com.
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Our final offering is a Haydn piano trio in a key quite unusual for him. The trio number 27 in A-flat dates from 1790. A-flat is a key that lies comfortably under a pianist's hands, but is not as easy a key for string players. If we assume that the trio is one that spotlights the piano part, it is interesting that Haydn designated it could be taken by either harpsichord or pianoforte, a rather retrospective call for keyboard music of his time period. However, the music displays Haydn in his maturity, and the trio demonstrates Haydn's adventurous use of an unconventional key relationship for his slow movement. The Mozart trio now, with Haydn's Trio in A-flat, Hoboken 15, number 14.

0: The Bozart Trio, bringing us one of Joseph Haydn's piano trios. That was the trio in A-flat, Hoboken 15, number 14, dating from 1790. And that's all for today on DZFE's Classical Drive, a showcase of music with its heart in the 17th and 18th centuries, works in Baroque and classical style. 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Once again, this is David, with Tiffany, the writer of this program, thanking you for listening. Good day.
1: Some people are particularly prone to the sin of lust. Not just sexual lust, but also a lust after life. And that lust can ruin relationships, marriages, and our lives. And that's why it is one of the seven deadly sins. And it's still deadly. Hi, I'm Bernie Diamond, and welcome to the program as Keith Henry and I take a look at overcoming temptation from a different perspective.
2: It seems that the more affluent we become and the more powerful we become, the more we think that really what matters is fulfilling our every desire. I was watching a program on TV the other night, which was like a panel of advertising gurus analyzing different TV ads. And what became evident over and over again is how those ads play on this insatiable craving we have to be successful and to have and to consume. Whether it's a four-wheel drive or a pair of shoes, these experts tap into a rich vein of desire in our hearts, and that's what makes the world go round. When it comes to advertising, all the gurus tell you, sex sells, right? And pandering to these desires, well, not only don't we see that there's anything wrong with it, well, there's an old-fashioned word. That word is lust, which kind of describes this whole rampant desire thing. I'm joined again today by my special guest, Keith Henry. Now, Keith, what exactly does this word lust mean?
3: Well, as you said, Bernie, lust can be sexual, but it's a lot more than that. It's really a drive that you have that you want to tackle everything in life, Bernie. It also includes arrogance. It includes power. Because you want to control things. You want to try to take on the world, to challenge the world. You want your way. And it's this excess where you're trying to get everything that you want and denying everybody else.
2: Okay, so there's sexual lust. And there is. And now, what sort of person is prone to this lust thing?
3: In Romans 12, it gives you the different personalities types. Yeah. And one of them mentioned there is leader. Mm-hmm. So a leader has to be strong. They have to take control. They have to have all these good points. But in sin, in the world, we'd also take on the bad points. And this is where lust comes in, that they want what they want, not what somebody else wants.
2: It almost sounds, I mean, you're right, a leader does have to be strong, has to be very focused, people follow the leader. And it's almost as though if you take those gifts too far, then all of a sudden the virtue turns into a sin. Is that what you're saying?
3: Yeah, I think in the world we do start from the sin point first, and we want to participate in the divine nature, which is the proper leadership style in this case, but we get corrupted by the sin. And the sin, it's very enticing. You know, you can have power over people. You can control people. You're a leader. People look up to you.
2: Yeah.
3: You know, it's very enticing.
2: Interesting. I just want to share a story with you from the book of 2 Samuel in the Bible, one that a lot of people might be familiar with. One late afternoon, King David got up from taking a nap. He was strolling on the roof of the palace. From his vantage point on the roof, he saw a woman bathing. The woman was stunningly beautiful. David sent and asked about her and was told, "Isn't this Bathsheba, the daughter of Eliam and the wife of Uriah the Hittite?" And David sent his agents to get her. After she arrived, he went to bed with her. And then she returned home. See, David was probably the greatest leader that Israel ever had.
3: Yes.
2: Right? He was the leader. Absolutely. Everybody naturally followed David. Mm. What was his sin? Lust.
3: Lust. He had the power. Mm. He had the control. People looked up to him. And he wanted everything.
2: It sort of explains to me why some of these really high-profile, both church leaders and secular leaders, fall in this area. I mean, Bill Clinton is a very obvious example of a fabulous leader who clearly this sin got the better of him.
3: It does. And all sorts of evangelists and people prominent, if you're prominent, you have to be very careful, especially if you're a leader. These are the people that can tackle anything. They're the people that climb the mountains. And you think, why would you want to climb a mountain? A lot of personality types think, why would I want to do that?
2: Mm.
3: No, they want to conquer things. It's in their personality to go out and challenge and take control of things and people.
2: And you actually want a leader to do that, don't you?
3: You do.
2: If you're following someone who is a leader, you want them to be in control. If a leader is weak, I mean, you see it in political parties. If the leader is weak, the party gets rid of that leader and puts a new one because they actually want a strong leader.
3: They do.
2: So there's nothing wrong with that, is there?
3: No, we don't have enough good leaders. We need leaders in whatever it is in the parliament or church or whatever area. We need leaders. There's not enough good ones, and we do need good leaders. There's an interesting verse in Proverbs 6:27, though, that says, "Can a person take fire to the bosom and his garments and not be burnt?" These are people that play with fire, and it can destroy them.
2: Yeah. So what do they do about that? I mean, if you're a leader and you know you have a weakness in this area, either it's sexual, and a lot of men do. A lot of men are caught up in pornography, right? It's a mass. In fact, pornography, someone said, accounts for 80% of internet traffic. Pretty scary. Mm. So if someone's caught up in that, or just the lust of power, or the lust for life, or the lust for, you know, just go out there and get it, what can they do about that?
3: Well, the way out is to participate in the divine nature. And this is what we have to set our hearts on. Now, our sins are passions.
2: Mm-hmm.
3: So what's our passion? Is our passion worldly or is our passion godly?
2: Mm.
3: And the way out of it for the leader is to focus on becoming godly. And in 2 Peter 1, it does actually have the virtues there. And it says we can participate in divine nature and escape the lusts in the world caused by evil desire, the corruption in the world. But the way for the leader is to become very magnanimous. In other words, very giving and working for others, not for what they want, because they can get anything almost. I mean, these are leaders.
2: That's the temptation, isn't it?
3: Yeah.
2: You can get anything because you're a leader.
3: Yeah. So are you going to work for others or are you going to work for yourself? Become godly. God works for other people.
2: I'm just thinking about that because I think in the workforce where I've worked, and there are some leaders and you know they have your interests at heart and actually they're the ones that you have a real heart to follow.
3: Yes.
2: That's what you're saying, isn't it?
3: Yes.
2: It's the leader who almost sees himself or herself as the servant of the people who are following him or her.
3: And that's the way to become a servant or actually become more of a giver, you know, because you've got a lot to give. You know, a leader has a lot to give. They have so much more energy, so much more everything than anybody else, and they have to give it to others.
2: That's fascinating. So as a leader, you can decide to go off and manipulate and control and run over the top of the people, and 9 times out of 10, you'll get your way, yeah?
3: Yep. Who wants to fight a leader? No, you know, most personalities don't.
2: Another leader.
3: Yeah, only another leader, because you know what? They enjoy it. Because they like to test things out and challenge things.
2: Yeah.
3: And if you as a leader walk into a party, you know, a room, and first of all, you'll sense where the power is in that room.
2: Isn't that fascinating?
3: Or in a board meeting, you'll know where the power is and you'll watch and you'll try and conquer that power that you're in charge.
2: Isn't that fascinating? And the way to change that, the way to deal with this particular deadly sin of lust for power and lust for everything else is to say, I'm going to take the gifts that I have and become a servant with them.
3: Not selfish. Yes, right. Become a server, give it away and give it to others and don't be self-focused.
2: That is just amazing. You know, God does, isn't it amazing? God does things and changes you. When you go after him and you start focusing on him and serving others, he fixes a whole bunch of things behind you that you don't even have to think about. He's amazing.
1: Before we go our different ways today, I was wondering if I can ask you for your input, a bit of help, if you will, to guide me along my way. As you might imagine, we receive a lot of feedback to a different perspective from right around the world. And one of the most common things that people say is, I wish you could teach more about subject X. So that got me to thinking, Wouldn't it be great if we could be a bit more intentional about that? Wouldn't it be great if I could get your input on the teaching topics that would really speak into your life? So can I ask you, when you have a moment, to head across to teachingtopics.org to have your say? It'll only take you a couple of minutes, and who knows how many others across the globe might be blessed by your God-inspired ideas. That web address again is teachingtopics.org. Just a few minutes of your time could have a powerful impact that ripples out into countless lives in places that we can't even begin to imagine. I'm Bernie Diamond, and I'll catch you again same time tomorrow with a different perspective.
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Hello there, welcome to Exploring Music. It's Bill McLaughlin here. We are exploring the world of George Gershwin this week. In our first show yesterday, we followed the unlikely story of a young fellow, sort of a street kid from the Lower East Side of New York City, who became fascinated with the piano at the age of 10. He dropped out of school at the age of 15 to take a job with Remick, a big music publisher in New York City. His job was to sit at the piano and play all of the music that they had in the house to demonstrate it for the people coming in so they could see how the music sounded. And we followed young George Gershwin to the stage of the Aeolian Theater, where in February of 1924, he sat down and premiered a piece for piano and orchestra, Rhapsody in Blue. His presenter, the leader of the band, the so-called King of Jazz, and very proud of that title, which I think he affixed to himself, was Paul Whiteman. And it seemed as if everyone, at first in New York, and then even around the world, was mad for jazz. This was the jazz age, in that famous line from F. Scott Fitzgerald. It attracted people from all over the world to see what was going on in New York City, including this rather distinguished composer from France, who arrived in New York City and kept on going north until he got to 125th Street, Harlem. Then he went back to Paris and reported on the musical events in the U.S. in the form of a ballet, which he called La Création du Monde. Let's hear just a little of this.

Isn't that great? Good evening, friends. Remember that? That's music not of an American composer, but definitely of the American Jazz Age. The composer is Darius Milhaud. We heard two of the tableaux from his piece called La Création du Monde. That was Kent Nakano leading the Opera Orchestra of Lyon in that performance. Darius Milhaud had a phenomenal gift. He would visit various countries around the world and instantly, it seemed, absorb the music that was going on there. He'd just done this a little bit earlier, 1918 and 1919, when he'd spent some time in Brazil. And he was the first non-Brazilian composer I know to try to write down music like this.

It's one of Mio's Saudade do Brasil. So it's a very interesting thing to think of this French composer coming up and sort of stealing the thunder from the American composers by going into Harlem and writing this ballet about the creation of the world, employing so many jazz elements, saxophones and trombones and scuffling and blues notes. It sounds very, very jazzy indeed, and it's from 1923, 1 year before Rhapsody in Blue. So there was a lot of competition going on to see who would really be the king of jazz. Let's have a look at another composer who entered the jazz sweepstakes. Rather an unlikely creature at first. Aaron Copland, born in Brooklyn, just like Gershwin, 2 years later, in the year 1900, where Gershwin's family had had a scuffle to make a living. It seemed like his father was always changing employments and, consequently, places where they lived. Copland had grown up relatively comfortably, enough so that when he was 19 years old, he was able to afford passage to Europe, where he began to study with Nadia Boulanger. So now let's skip ahead to the year 1928. Copland's back in the U.S., and he understands that jazz is all the rage, and he has to try his hand at it with the Boston Symphony and Serge Koussevitzky. Let's hear a performance of the second movement of Copland's Piano Concerto from 1928. And playing is a man who's a fantastic performer, not only of Copland, but also of Gershwin, Lauren Hollander, playing with the Seattle Symphony Orchestra under Gerard Schwartz. Here's Aaron Copland in a ragtime kind of mood. Well, a very modernist ragtime kind of mood.

I felt I had gone to the extreme where jazz could take me. But the audiences and critics in Boston all thought I had gone too far. Jazz had played a big role in the 20s. This is Aaron Copland talking. We just heard his piano concerto. But I had been observing the scene around me and sensed it was about to change. Moreover, I realized that jazz might have its best treatment from those who had a talent for improvisation. So Copland abandoned it. In fact, that's what the LA Times reported. Copland to abandon jazz in future compositions. Interesting, isn't it? Marvelous performance from Lauren Hollander with Jerry Schwartz conducting the Seattle Symphony Orchestra. That ensemble manages to make that piece almost swing. It's swing of a very different type than that employed by George Gershwin. Gershwin had been working on Tin Pan Alley. Copland had been living in Paris alongside of Cubism. Picasso was there. James Joyce was there. Gertrude Stein was there. So his kind of take on ragtime is a sort of very modernist, almost cubist form, and very different in nature from the big concerto which George Gershwin had written. This was a piece which Gershwin composed to follow the enormous success of Rhapsody in Blue, and it took on the form of a classical concerto. It was a big piece in three movements. Gershwin wrote, "The first movement employs the Charleston rhythm." Remember that? Charleston. Charleston, you'll hear it right away. It's quick and pulsating, representing the young, enthusiastic spirit of American life. It begins with a rhythmic motif given out by the kettle drums. You'll hear all of this in this performance now. Garrick Olson, the San Francisco Symphony under Michael Tilson Thomas. Here's the first movement of George Gershwin's Concerto in F.

0: Charleston, sorry to break in here right in the middle of this wonderful performance, but the FCC will be happier if I tell you that you're tuned in to Exploring Music. And this week, we are exploring the world of George Gershwin. 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
2: Bill Gates invented an operating system, or an environment, for software to thrive. And software must be designed compliant with the so-called laws of that operating system. Steve Jobs and others have designed other operating platforms, and these are men we respect enough to pay billions of dollars for their intelligence. As software must comply with an operating system, life forms on Earth must comply with physical laws and are designed to work within its respective environment. Nature's physical laws is the operating system in which everything must comply. It has laws, and when the laws are violated, there's consequences. If I jump from a 20-story building to the pavement, I've violated the law of gravity and exceeded the boundaries of what my human body can endure. The more we observe and learn, the more predictable consequences become. This is the stuff of science. Not only life, molecules, planets, and space, these are all software within the bounds of physical laws that we could call an operating system. Wouldn't it be extremely presumptuous to assume such an operating system as all physical laws requires no intelligence to make?
1: Nature Narrations with Samuel Alibrando, author of Nature is Always Talking, published in the Philippines. Online, visit bestchapter.com.
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Let's get right back into that fantastic performance. Gary Golson is the pianist with Michael Tilson Thomas leading the San Francisco Symphony. We just heard the first movement of the Concerto in F of Gershwin. About the second movement, the composer tells us that this movement has a poetic, nocturnal atmosphere, which has come to be referred to as the American blues, but in a purer form than that in which they are usually treated. I don't think there's anything pure about the trumpet player. Listen, this is terrific. Once again, Gary Golson, second movement of the Concerto in F.

Garrick Olson playing the piano there. The second movement, the Adagio of the Concerto in F, music of George Gershwin. That was Michael Tilson Thomas conducting the San Francisco Symphony Orchestra. And I promise we'll get to the finale of the Concerto in F, but not until tomorrow's show, because I want to introduce you to a fascinating character who showed up in New York just at this time, Maurice Ravel, who was on tour for the first time in the United States. He was nearly 25 years older than Gershwin, and the person who brought the two composers together was a well-known French singer, Eva Gauthier. She had a dinner party celebrating Ravel's 53rd birthday. A number of conductors were there, and Gauthier recalled the dinner. She said, "Gershwin played the Rhapsody, and in fact his entire repertoire, and fairly outdid himself. It was an unforgettable evening. The meeting of the two most outstanding composers of the day, the young man just beginning to scale the heights, and the other at the very pinnacle." And of course, what Ravel wanted to do was to have Gershwin take him up to Harlem, to the Cotton Club. So they went up and heard the music, and Ravel got it, just the way Darius Milhaud had gotten jazz. A little later, Ravel was making a talk at the Rice Institute in Houston, and he wrote about the foundation of an American school of music, which will become notable in its final evolution, and may embody a great deal of the rich and diverting rhythm of your jazz, and a great deal of the sentiment and spirit characteristic of your popular melodies and songs. Well, that is a great deal of the legacy of George Gershwin. He died too young, but let's hear a piece written by a very young composer about half a dozen years after Gershwin died. See if we can hear some Gershwin in this piece. It's Leonard Bernstein from On the Town.

0: No doubt about it, that's Bernstein's own voice. He was about, I guess, 26 or 7 years old when he wrote that Pas de Dieu from On the Town. It's called Lonely Town. And that, in fact, was Bernstein conducting the New York Philharmonic probably another 15 or 20 years after he composed that piece. A lot of Gershwin in that, at least to my taste, the sort of bluesy feel and the lonesome, citified feel of it. It's not a country blues, it's a city blues. We've been listening to concert music of Gershwin and of the composers who influenced him and whom he influenced in turn. But of course, one of the things that made Gershwin different from every other concert composer was that he was one of the very best composers of pop songs who ever existed, especially Broadway shows. Let's tune into a little bit of an interview with Fred Astaire, who, along with his sister Estelle, danced at a lot of the Gershwin shows from the 20s.
1: Lady Be Good was sung by a comedian at the original show, Walter Catlett, who had no voice at all, bless his heart. He sang, "Oh, sweet and lovely Lady Be Good." He did this thing, he sang it to my sister in the scene in the piece, and he used to laugh about the fact that he had this song. Well, we didn't know that it was going to be such a hit song through the years. It's, it turned out to be the jazz favorite of I don't know how many jazz enthusiastic people and bands and so forth.
0: That's one of the magical things about Gershwin. As a performer and as a good improviser himself, he left room for performers whose art is all about improvisation. Let's listen to a recording, 1957 in Los Angeles at the Shrine Auditorium. Here's Ella Fitzgerald and that song that Fred Astaire was talking about, "Oh, Lady Be Good."
2: Sweet, lovely Lady Be Good.

Ella Fitzgerald, still swinging on the Gershwin song, Oh Lady Be Good, that was recorded in 1957. We have time for just a couple short pieces of Gershwin now. In tomorrow's show, we'll hear the conclusion of the Concerto in F played by Oscar Levant and have cameo appearances from Rudy Valli, Ethel Merman, Cleo Lane, Ludwig van Beethoven. Yeah, see how that works out. Right now, here's Earl Wilde with his variations on Fascinating Rhythm and a really sweet treatment of a Gershwin prelude from Joshua Bell.

0: Exploring Music is produced by Sydney Gillard at WFMT in Chicago and produced and engineered by Bill Sigmund at Digital Island Studios here in New York City. Our production assistants are Ella Pinsloop, Eric Opland, Adela Skoronsky, and Weston Williams. Rebecca Neistat is the WFMT production and syndication manager. I'm Bill McLaughlin. 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
1: This is Seeking Him with Nancy DeMoss Wagglemuth.
2: Years ago, a well-known preacher described a surrendered life this way.
3: 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Here's my life, Lord. I'm giving it all. But the reality for most of us is that He sends us to the bank and has us cash the $1,000 for quarters. We go through life putting out 25 cents here and 50 cents there.
2: What does it mean to offer 25 cents at a time? 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Maybe it seems like your day is so routine and nothing you do really matters. Don't forget that each 25-cent sacrifice is significant in God's economy. With Seeking Him, I'm Nancy DeMoss Wagglemuth.
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Hola, I am Elvio Barilari, your host for Fiesta, today with guitar, piano, and orchestral music from Colombia. We will end the program with music by a living composer of 102 years of age, Luis Carlos Figueroa. Before that, we are going to listen to music from one of the most prominent female composers in Latin America, Amparo Ángel. And our first composer for today is Gentil Montaña. Gentil Montaña was also a guitar player, a guitar virtuoso, and most of his music was composed for the guitar. He lived between 1942 and 2011. He had a deep love for the popular and folk music of Colombia, and that also very clear in his music. We are going to listen to his Suite Colombiana Número 3, Colombian Suite Number 3, 5 movements, all of them reflecting elements of the Colombian folkloric and traditional music. Our guitar player for these recordings is José Antonio Escobar. Suite Colombiana Número 3 by Colombian composer Gentil Montaña.

0: the very impressive and lively and very Colombian Suite Colombiana número 3, Colombian Suite number 3, by Colombian composer Gentil Montaña, as recorded by José Antonio Escobar. This is Fiesta. I am Elvio Barilari, today presenting guitar, piano, and orchestral music from Colombia. 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Also, don't forget to like us on Facebook, como siempre digo. Y no se vayan, volvemos en unos instantes.
1: 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Antonino Benaventura's Youth, Lucio San Pedro's Concerto in D minor, Artie Shaw's Clarinet Concerto, and George Gershwin's Porgy and Bess, a symphonic picture for orchestra arranged by Robert Russell Bennett. Soloists are Jean Marquez on violin and Jason Marquez on clarinet. The Manila Symphony Orchestra in Liberation, 80 years of the Philippine Republic, July 4, 7:30 p.m. at the Manila Metropolitan Theater. 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
0: Bienvenidos nuevamente a Fiesta. I am Elvio Barilari, today with guitar, piano, and orchestral music from Colombia. Now we are going to talk about Amparo Ángel, this composer, organizer, teacher from Colombia. She was born in 1944. And she's a pianist, and she wrote also a lot of piano music. And in this case, she writes an homage, a tribute to Chopin from Liszt's perspective. But I need to add that also it sounds like Satie, Erik Satie, is doing the tribute or filter through Satie in a more 20th century perspective. I hear Satie in this piece. Sorry, Amparo, if you don't agree with that. But in any case, the piece is called Preludio para Piano Número 6, Franz Liszt, Homenaje a Chopin. And this is the way that Amparo Ángel inserts herself in this huge piano language tradition, two of the masters of the 19th century keyboard, Liszt and Chopin. The pianist is Mauricio Arias Esguerra. It's a very romantic piece, in a deep piece, romantic in a modern way. I think you will like it. Amparo Ángel, Preludio para Piano Número 6.

Amparo Ángel, a formidable woman composer from Colombia, living composer, born in 1944, Preludio para piano número 6, Franz Liszt, homenaje a Chopin. And as I said, I also heard some Erik Satie there, which is good. I love Satie. The pianist was Mauricio Arias Esguerra. This is Fiesta. I am Elvio Barilari. Today we are listening together to guitar, piano, and orchestral music from Colombia. And now we are moving to the orchestral part. A suite for orchestra by a living composer that was born in 1923. That means at the moment we record this program, he is 102 years old and still composing. The suite for orchestra was written in four movements: pastoral, which is shepherd's music, nocturne, waltz, and the fourth movement is Filane, allegro moderato. The language is 20th century tonal, consonant, pleasant. It's not 20th century experimental. Some touches of nationalistic music, some touches of impressionistic music, but a great piece, really. It flows really nice and shows the typical imagination in the orchestral sounds, the orchestral alchemy of Latin American composers. The recording we are going to listen to was made by the Colombia National Conservatory Symphony Orchestra under Maestro Gerasim Voronkov. Suite for Orchestra by 102 years old living Colombian composer Luis Carlos Figueroa.

A great piece by this composer, 102 years young, Luis Carlos Figueroa, born in Colombia in 1923. Suite for orchestra, beautiful, gorgeous music. The recording we just heard was made by the Colombia National Conservatory Symphony Orchestra under the baton of Maestro Gerasim Voronkov. That put to an end to our visit to Colombian music, guitar music, piano music, and orchestral music. And if you enjoy this program, please go to our website, wfmt.com/fiesta, and also don't forget to like us on Facebook. Fiesta is made possible by the generous support of WFMT members like you. Gracias to our producer, Daniel Goldberg, and por supuesto, muchas gracias para todos ustedes. Estamos en la cadena radial de WFMT.

0: This is Max McLean. What can really happen to a child of God? Is there anything that can come between God and his children? Listen to the Bible from Romans 8. And we know that in all things God works for the good of those who love him, who have been called according to his purpose. For those God foreknew, he also predestined to be conformed to the likeness of his Son, that he might be the firstborn among many brothers. And those he predestined, he also called. Those he called, he also justified. Those he justified, he also glorified. What then shall we say in response to this? If God is for us, who can be against us? He who did not spare his own Son, but gave him up for us all, how will he not also along with him graciously give us all things? Who will bring any charge against those whom God has chosen? It is God who justifies. Who is he that condemns? Christ Jesus, who died, more than that, who was raised to life, is at the right hand of God and is also interceding for us. Who shall separate us from the love of Christ? Shall trouble, or hardship, or persecution, or famine, or nakedness, or danger, or sword? As it is written, for your sake we face death all day long. We are considered as sheep to be slaughtered. No. In all these things, we are more than conquerors through him who loved us. For I am convinced that neither death nor life, neither angels nor demons, neither the present nor the future, nor any powers, neither height nor depth, nor anything else in all creation will be able to separate us from the love of God that is in Christ Jesus, our Lord. From Romans 8, listen to the Bible. It's great for the soul.
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This is DZFE's Maestro Filipino, a focus for music with a connection to home. For this edition, I'm Tiffany. The calendar of the Manila Symphony Orchestra is packed wall to wall, as is this episode, and I won't say much because you'll have it shortly from the horse's mouth. The 4th of July, 7:30 p.m. at the Metropolitan Theatre is Liberation, Concert 3 of MSO's Centennial Season. Liberation marks 80 years of the Philippine Republic with a dazzling program of Filipino and American works, Buenaventura, San Pedro, Artie Shaw, and Gershwin. My guests are the MSO's Executive Director, Jeffrey Solares, joining the call from Dumaguete, where the orchestra is currently doing concerts and workshops, and the soloists of Liberation, violinist Gian Marquez and clarinetist Jason Marquez, both home from studies in the United States. An excerpt of the Shaw Concerto takes us to the interview.

0: It's been an eventful centennial season so far, as I'm sure you will agree. And I know, Jeffrey, you are in the habit of occasionally looking back and reflecting on what has transpired. What stands out so far for you, and what has it meant for you as you proceed with this centennial season?
1: Well, yeah, this year was really something we've been anticipating for long, and it was difficult to plan because resources are always hard to come by. You know, when you're not sure where to get the funds for certain ideas and programs, it's difficult to plan. But it looks like we just have to go ahead. Go ahead and dream, and things fall into place. So that's what has been happening. And I was very, very surprised that the orchestra has been very, very busy with various projects of different sizes and shapes. And we're approaching our third season concert next week. We're going there hot from two provincial tours, which has been very eventful, so to speak. Right now, we are here in the middle of a series of four performances in Dumaguete City. Just 1 week ago, we were in Palawan. And between that, we had some concerts in Intramuros with our youth orchestra and our own big concert number two with the Mahler, with the UST Symphony Orchestra. Of course, since 2024, we've been bringing the Manila Symphony to various provinces and cities all across the Philippines in our Symphonic Explorations outreach concert and workshops. And it's nice because it becomes like a not just part of work or mission, but we also get to visit various islands. You can feel you're being a Filipino much more.
0: Well, we will come back to that. For now, Liberation, your third concert, marks 80 years of the Republic. Now, most of the music on the program will be firsts to your concertgoers as far as live performances go, but maybe it might even be their first acquaintance with the work as a whole. Walk us, Jeffrey, through the big idea of the program and your choice of works, as there is no scarcity of music to choose from.
1: Yes, the July 4 concert is actually a tribute to that 80 years ago, the Philippines achieved our independence after so many years of negotiations and world wars, etc. The Americans gave us our independence July 4. And to celebrate that momentous occasion in our country, the government commissioned the MSO to hold a concert at the Rizal Coliseum, which happens to be just right in front of where I live. No, the Rizal Memorial Coliseum, which was being used as a concert venue at that time, because during the war, the Metropolitan Theater was destroyed completely, which happens to be the venue where we will be also on next week, July 4th. So the government commissioned us to celebrate that independence the day after. It was July 5. And they held a competition to celebrate that event, a composition competition. The winner emerged to be Colonel Antonino Benaventura's Youth Overture, which we will play. It will be in our program as our overture. At that time, it was Colonel Benaventura himself conducted it. But the program was, had other special numbers. For example, the pianist, who she was probably 10 or 11 years old at the time, Nena del Rosario Villanueva, was the soloist for a Mendelssohn. So from that program, we only got the youth. That's the only thing we're playing from the 80 years ago. Because the next highlight of the program is Lucio San Pedro's Violin Concerto, which was composed shortly after that liberation. After the liberation, the Philippines sent so many musicians and artists, funded their trips abroad with scholarships. They call it, they were called the pensionados. No? So that included Lucio San Pedro. He studied at the Juilliard School for composition. And for his final requirement, he composed the violin concerto. At that time, my professor, his name is Basilio Manalo, was also in Juilliard as a violinist, studying under Galamian. And Professor Manalo became his consultant in writing the solo parts of the concerto. So Professor Manalo had a lot of input in that work. Although he did not premiere it, the premiere here in the Philippines was with a youth orchestra, a Filipino Youth Symphony Orchestra. But about 30 years ago, I guess, less than 30 years ago, Manila Youth Symphony played it with Professor Arturo Molina as the violinist and Basilio Manalo as the conductor. So, so far, that's the last public performance of this work that we have. Now, we are playing it, we're doing it, and not only that, we have a project to digitize the work. So the manuscripts, you see, they have very finite life. No?
0: Right.
1: So the moment the paper disintegrates and the ink blurs, it's so
0: That's
1: difficult.
0: It.
1: So we got a grant from the National Commission for Culture and the Arts to digitize and then to record the project. And we're very, very happy that we have something very, very special also, because one of our scholars, Jayan, a scholar of the Manila Symphony Junior Orchestra and Standard Insurance, has just graduated from the same school that Lucio San Pedro studied in and Billy Manalo studied in, Juilliard School. She just graduated a few months ago. We're very happy that we have all these happy coincidences that is part of the story, the beautiful story of this concert.
0: Yeah. And then, of course, you have
1: concert.
0: Yeah. And then, of course, you have the Artie Shaw

0: For example, when it comes to clarinet concertos, we always hear the Mozart, the famous Mozart A major. And we said, no, everybody's playing it, even in their school recitals, in the conservatories. Right. So we want something that we can contribute also to the community as something unique. So we agreed, no? We were able to locate the score, and then Jason studied the piece, and so we're very happy about that. And the final piece is the Gershwin, very special arrangement of songs from Porgy and Bess.
1: Mm-hmm. So, Jan, you're performing the San Pedro Concerto, which is the first complete violin concerto written by a Filipino.
2: Oh, yeah.
1: And the piece that he composed while he was at Juilliard in 1948. Now, you just graduated from Juilliard yourself, as Jeffrey mentioned. Studying the work, what does it tell you about San Pedro? Maybe about how Philippine music was during his time?
2: I think that Lucio San Pedro's violin concerto emulates the quality of Filipinos that are malambing. Malambing and malumanay, there's a lot of passages in the concerto where it keeps on like going back to that very sweet trait of the Filipino character. Though there are some passages where the harmonies keeps on like moving and it keeps on modulating, and it just seems like it's confusing at times. Even when I was studying it for the first time, or I was listening to it, I was slightly confused with some harmonies because it keeps on like moving. It's not like it's atonal that it's hard to listen to, but it's more of like, oh, we're in this key, and then suddenly it moves to another, and then it moves to another. So I kind of treat it as some obstacles that Filipinos go through, especially in our time right now. The thing that highlights the Filipino traits is how the concerto eventually goes back to that sweetly trait of Filipinos, which I really, really love. And I hope I actually do get to highlight it in my playing as well.
1: So would you say that that shifting tonal center is something that reflects San Pedro's music abroad? Is it, you think, something that isn't native to the Filipino musical sensibility?
2: Yeah, I think it's more of an influence from Western classical music more than Filipino classical music, because I think Filipino classical music, or just Filipino music in general, it's very easy to listen to. It's usually very simple, which I guess it kind of represents the old simple life of the Philippines. I think having San Pedro studied abroad, there was some influences where like it changes keys, it changes, it modulates, and just moves from one thing to another. Yeah.
1: You've probably played other Filipino violin concerti or violin works?
2: I've played other Filipino violin works, but not violin concertos. This is my first Filipino violin concerto that I will ever be playing.
1: Do you think that that's something that Filipino violinists ought to rectify? Perhaps to perform more Filipino violin concerti than Western violin concerti?
2: Like, for me, my goal as a Filipino artist abroad, it's always been trying to explore Filipino classical music and bringing it to the world stage. Now that we know that San Pedro has a violin concerto, why not play it as part of our standard repertoire?
1: Exactly.
2: We need to represent our own culture, our own music.
1: So as a violinist, what are some of the obstacles that stand in your way when it comes to, as you say, better representing the Filipino repertoire?
2: It's very standard to study Western classical music, and Filipino classical music is not really known in the world. Sometimes you just need to give background to the music that you're playing. In my graduation recital, actually, I programmed repertoire that mixes Filipino and American music because I wanted to represent like the life that I have lived both in the Philippines and the United States. And it was slightly scary to present that program at first because, of course, as the only Filipino violinist at Juilliard, I didn't really have a solid community of Filipino violinists. And no one knows about the pieces. But then at the end of the day, I've always wanted to represent our music. So I just did my recital and playing those pieces while having a story to tell. I presented it with a story in mind so that the non-Filipino audiences would eventually understand what I was trying to present them. Yeah.
1: How was it received?
2: Oh, it was really good. Like, a lot of people like the Filipino pieces especially.
1: That said, I must switch over to Jason, who is

0: Doing the Artie Shaw Concerto for Clarinet, which is a very American work. It's a jazz-rooted showpiece that is just full
1: Yes.
0: of swing, right? Now, we have a program on DZFE called Reminiscences, which is really popular among our listeners, and this tradition of jazz is very much part of it. Do you play that kind
1: I am very much classically trained, so I
0: jazz, Jason?
1: haven't had any jazz lessons per se. So yeah, I'm not really a jazz clarinetist in that respect.
0: So how did you find taking up the concerto?
1: I've listened to it when I was younger and I really loved it, and so I've always wanted to play it, and I'm so grateful for the opportunity to be able to play it. And I think approaching it as a classical musician, I think is a challenge, just because especially learning the swing rhythms, it's normally notated in the score as like triplets, but it's not really triplets. It's like not
0: Right.
1: even a 16th note. And so trying to find that feel was very interesting to me, and trying to find certain phrasings and inflections to emulate sort of the jazz playing tradition has been challenging, but it's been worthwhile, I think.
0: I know you said you're mostly a classical musician, but did you feel you had a swing in your blood somehow?
1: It's somewhere in there, yeah. Yeah, I mean, in preparing for the performance of this piece, really, it all came down to just listening to a bunch of jazz clarinetists and see what they do, and hopefully I can emulate that in the performance. I mean, the way I approach it when I practice it and now when I'm going to perform it is try to find a middle ground where my classical playing and my quote unquote jazz playing can meet, and sort of just like not go swing to the other direction too far, just because I can't play jazz. If you ask me to improvise, I won't do it.
0: I'm
1: Yeah.
0: not familiar with Artie Shaw as a classical composer. Why did you choose
1: Well,
0: or recommend this particular concerto versus, let's say, Aaron Copland?
1: yeah, actually, initially I was asked to do the Copland, but then I
0: Okay.
1: think it was Sir Jeff or Sir Mark who said, like, why don't we find a piece that involves the full orchestra instead of just the strings? So we kind of decided with the Artie Shaw, and I think it matches the theme, just because we're playing Gershwin, which is sort of like the middle ground between classical and jazz. So it's kind of like a palate cleanser coming from the San Pedro going to the Porgy and Bess.
0: As you said, both Shaw and Gershwin draw on popular song, albeit
1: Yeah.
0: from a century ago. But for some time, perhaps the middle of last century, I would say the line was quite distinct between popular and concert or art music.
1: Yeah.
0: Today, that line seems to be a lot less distinct. Would you say that's a good thing?
1: Yeah, I mean, I think that the music that we have today reflects what happens in society. And if that means mixing up these traditions, I'm all for it. I think
0: Yeah.
1: it's awesome.
0: Now, Jen and Jason, did you grow up playing together? Like,
1: Yes, we
0: listen.
1: did. Yeah.
0: Okay.
2: We basically just practiced in the morning together, and then we played some duets for his recital back in St. Paul. And yeah.
0: Does each of you hear a certain hallmark in the other's playing that the audience might miss?
1: Well, it's funny you asked that, because I went to the States first and I've been there for 6 years, so I haven't heard her play since like forever. So it's gonna be interesting to hear her play at the concert.
0: So
1: I
0: it's going
1: think
0: to be a bit
1: same
0: of,
1: goes for her. Yeah.
0: oh, so it's going to be a bit of a sibling reveal.
1: Yes. Yeah.
0: Now, the concert begins with Buenaventura's Youth, which is actually quite fitting, as Jeffrey, you've handed the program to young artists. Tell us about your conductor for the evening.
3: Yes. Thank you for pointing that out, no? Actually, when we programmed Youth, I wasn't also anticipating that the conductor and the two soloists are all young. So it just happened, because Youth has been there. The family of Buenaventura has been encouraging me way back in the past, not to revive this piece, to play this piece, and I found the perfect occasion to do it. But you're right, we are very, very happy that we have this conductor with us. His name is Joe Reyna, and he won an American Conducting Prize a couple of years ago, and very, very proud that he was able to make that achievement right there, no, in the US. Imagine a Filipino winning over Americans, who are already there. And so I also been trying to find an occasion to invite him to the Philippines. I know him, yeah, even before he went to the States. He would play occasionally as a guest, a bassoon player in Manila Symphony. One of his first teachers, when he was very, very young, was our principal clarinet in MSO.
0: Oh.
3: So I'm very happy to see him grow from, a young student to a substitute musician, and now a conductor.

0: that has won an award in the United States, and we're very excited to work with him starting on Monday.
1: The MSO has been very invested in young musicians, and Jan is proof of that. You've gone out to the provinces performing, I would imagine, for a lot of young audiences. Teaching, right. You have workshops as well. What has taking the orchestra out to the provinces shown you about where Philippine classical music could head?
0: Well, number one, there is interest. There's interest in the audience, and there is openness to listen to whatever we bring. You know, when we go to the province, we don't only play things that they will like, or we don't judge. We don't prejudge. Some groups, whenever they go to the province, they think, oh, hindi maintindihan yan. The people there won't understand this kind of music, so let's not include any classical or any Baroque music or whatever. Let's just play the popular songs and the popular movie themes. So, but I disagree with that. For example, here in the Magete, we're playing a piece that I don't even think has ever been played in Manila. I don't remember, the Oboe Concerto by Richard Strauss.
1: Richard Strauss.
0: Yes, so we're playing that with a Malaysian oboist. Here also we're playing Haydn, the whole Haydn cello concerto with Damodar Das Castillo. And in many of our provincial performances, usually at least half of the program is classical music, and people appreciate it. Over the course of our trips, we've discovered a lot of also committed and talented Filipinos pursuing the violin, the wind instruments, and actually we're going to document all of them, all of these, and probably offer some special programs, online programs or seminars for these people, because they don't have that opportunity the way we have it in the city. So I think we want to continue these active trips to the provinces whenever we can, so that, you know, the growth of classical music is not centered only in the metropolis. It has to become a national movement.
1: You know, there's a story I read as part of your press coverage that during General Douglas MacArthur's return, violin strings were flown in alongside weapons and medicine. What do you make of that moment when tools of a trade were given such priority? Is there a value there that ought to be rehabilitated today?
0: Yes, it's about valuing music and also valuing things that are not mainstream. You know, let's not just limit all our priorities to mainstream things. Your life will be more rich if you allow all this variety of interests and cultures, languages, for example. Every time we go to a province, I make it a point to play something from that place, even if there's no existing orchestral work that is from the place. We arrange new pieces from their folk songs, from their folk dances, so that their orchestral repertoire becomes rich as well. So thank you for remembering that little story about strings and musical scores being flown in the time of war or right after the war, where people will wonder, are these priority baggage? I mean, why are we giving priority to this musical stuff rather than, you know, medicine or weapons or whatever? So that's interesting, because these days we musicians have to fight for basic things. We have to fight public opinion. We have to fight corporate power. We have to fight so many things. No?
1: Now, you know,
0: without violence.
1: Yes, without violence. Very good point. Now, part of the orchestra mythology is that during the war, musicians hid their instruments rather than play for occupying forces. Jan and Jason, what does this active resistance say to you about what this orchestra has always stood for? What values has the orchestra instilled in young musicians like you?
2: As a very proud member of the Manila Symphony Junior Orchestra, of course, I've been there since I was young. I was one of the founding members. And I think being part of the MSJO has taught me to be very disciplined in my craft, to just continue and exploring and expressing ourselves through music. And that's something that is very needed, especially in this world right now. We need arts, we need passion, we need that sort of discipline for something that is slowly disintegrating. Sad to say, especially in classical music. It's been here for hundreds of years, and it's slowly becoming something that's on the side. I think MSJO has taught me to keep on pursuing that, and I think that is very important, especially for the next generations of musicians.
1: Jason, now that you're back and you carry all this training with you, and now that you will be performing very much in the Philippine context, what do you feel is the burden of the moment for you as a musician?
3: Well, I'm so grateful to be able to work for the MSO, and I ever since like I see Jayan like going to their rehearsals and stuff, I've always known that MSO has always been an advocate for music education, which I think is very important. And I think we should push to advocate for that.
1: Well, it's been 80 years since that historic liberation. Jeffrey, how does the idea of liberation continue to resonate with the orchestra today?
0: Well, we're living in a very difficult situation, you know, not just in the arts, no, or
1: Yes.
0: music, but also economy, education, values. So I think we have to always have this spirit of struggle. You cannot just accept things, fate, and just let the world flow this way. I think we can influence things. I think we have to be active in making things happen for the better. Even if we are just artists, you see, we don't have a lot of, power in terms of numbers or in terms of resources. But we have ideas, we have our heart, and we carry something very special. And we can contribute something very special to humanity in general.

0: Manila Symphony Orchestra Executive Director Jeffrey Solares, violinist Jan Marquez, and clarinetist Jason Marquez. This is Maestro Filipino on 98.7 DZFE, The Master's Touch. I'm Tiffany. We'll hear more of Lucio San Pedro's violin concerto to be performed by Jan at the MSO's Centennial Season Concert Liberation right after the break. Stay tuned.
1: As he closes his letter, Peter reminds the church that they have been warned. So glad you've taken a moment to spend with us here at Today in the Word, the devotional for Moody Bible Institute. I'm Donna Leland. Peter has warned about the dangers of false teaching. Christians are to be on their guard and vigilant. They're responsible for the truth God has revealed to them. They're to hold fast to the teaching of the apostles and not be carried away by the error of the lawless. There is a certain rigidity to the Christian faith. We hold to the truths of Christ's divinity, His sacrificial death for our sins, the resurrection, and His second coming with unshakable faith. No teacher, no matter how gifted, should be able to sway us. But Christians are not stagnant in their faith either. Today in the Word, Peter challenges the church in chapters 3, verse 18, to grow in the grace and knowledge of our Lord and Savior, Jesus Christ. Over the course of our lives, we learn to live the truth of the gospel. This is what Paul commanded as well. So then, just as you received Christ Jesus as Lord, continue to live your lives in Him, rooted and built up in Him, strengthened in the faith as you were taught, and overflowing with thankfulness. We should be able to look back over our lives and see how God has been at work, shaping and forming us into the image of Christ. Peter's ultimate hope is that we would remain rooted in the faith and grow in holiness. We hope you're enjoying our study. And if you'd like to invite a friend to join you in this adventure of exploring God's Word, point them to our website, todayintheword.org. That's todayintheword.org.
0: July 4 is 80 years since the Philippines was granted independence from the United States, and the Manila Symphony Orchestra was there in 1946 to perform. Liberation, marking the event, is the third concert of the MSO's centennial season and presents both Filipino and American work.

books. Lucio San Pedro, who went to study at Juilliard not long after, completed the country's first violin concerto, to be performed at the upcoming MSO concert by Juilliard alum violinist Gian Marquez. We turn to a recording captured before the turn of the millennium by violinist Arturo Molina and the Manila Youth Symphony Orchestra under Basilio Manalo. Here are the first and third movements.

violinist Arturo Molina and the Manila Youth Symphony Orchestra conducted by Basilio Manalo in the first and third movements of the Violin Concerto in D minor of Lucio San Pedro. This, together with other music by Antonino Buenaventura, Artie Shaw, and George Gershwin, comprise a program, Liberation, the third concert of the Manila Symphony Orchestra's 100th season. Jose Reina Jr. directs, and soloists are siblings, violinist Jan Marquez and clarinetist Jason Marquez. For more details and ticket information, please visit the Manila Symphony Orchestra on Facebook. And that's all for this Maestro Filipino, DCFE's weekly feature for local classical music, musicians, and music making. 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This is Tiffany. 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
3: 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Conceived during winter time, Jean Sibelius' string quartet in D minor, nicknamed Voces Intime or Intimate Voices, hints at its mood of introspection. Sibelius was at this time combating a host of challenges with both health and finances. Dating to 1909, the string quartet in D minor opens with a dark and restless mood. The Sibelius Academy Quartet with a string quartet in D minor, Voces Intime.

0: You heard the Sibelius Academy Quartet and Jean Sibelius String Quartet in D minor, Opus 56, Voces Intime. This is DZFE's Gallery. We'll be back after this break.
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That was the Andantino from Brahms' Viola Quintet in B minor, Opus 115, presented by Yuri Bashmet on viola and the Moscow soloist. Next, Albert Lord sings the Weaponsmith Overture.

0: Alfred Walter conducted the CSR Symphony Orchestra Bratislava in the Weaponsmith Overture by Albert Lortzing. Here is an announcement. Pianist Zion Baymont-Debon returns to Manila for a recital at Sounds Cradle. On a short break from his studies at the Lynn Conservatory of Music, the young and multi-awarded pianist will perform works by Bach, Cornejo, Prokofiev, Ravel, San Pedro, Schubert, and Scriabin. The concert takes place on July 5 at 7 p.m. at Kaiserberg Recital Hall of Sounds Cradle, located at 56 Doña Hemedy Street, Barangay Mariana, New Manila, Quezon City. For inquiries and ticket reservations, message the Sounds Cradle Incorporated Facebook page.
1: The Gospel of Matthew records a mountaintop speech by Jesus on how Christians ought to live. Join me, Pastor James, as we listen in on the King's speech, week by week, through the Sermon on the Mount. I know this may not be much of an achievement, but I am proud to say that I am able to recite the Paternoster, or the Lord's Prayer, from memory in four different languages. I first learned this prayer in Hokkien, the Chinese language most commonly spoken by Chinese Filipinos, as a very young boy in our church's Sunday school. It didn't mean much to me back then. As far as I was concerned, it was just another Bible text we had to memorize to win a prize from the teacher. Later, I also learned and memorized this prayer in school, in English, in Filipino, and in Mandarin. It was the prayer of choice for students whenever we were called on to lead the opening prayer in our classes. When it was my turn to lead, I would mindlessly rally the whole class in a recitation of the Our Father, the Ama Namin, or the Woman to Tian Fu. This was much easier and more convenient than having to compose a prayer on the spot, especially in Mandarin. And the Paternoster could be relied upon for those occasions when I did not quite know what to pray for. As I grew older, both in age and in faith, I realized that what we commonly refer to as the Lord's Prayer is not actually meant to be a stock prayer. Rather, it was given by Jesus to his disciples as a pattern to shape their own prayers. In the coming weeks, we will be considering each of the petitions of this prayer more closely. For now, we want to understand how the Lord's Prayer is actually a framework to help us align our prayers with God's purposes in heaven and on earth. After telling his disciples how not to pray, Jesus proceeds by telling them how their prayers should be like. Pray then like this: Our Father in heaven, hallowed be your name. Your kingdom come, your will be done on earth as it is in heaven. Give us this day our daily bread, and forgive us our debts, as we also have forgiven our debtors. And lead us not into temptation, but deliver us from evil. Notice how Jesus begins this instruction in prayer. Pray then like this, he says. He does not say, these are the only words that you may utter when you pray to your Heavenly Father. No. He says, pray in this manner, Our Father in heaven. As God's redeemed children who are saved by grace through faith in the finished work of the Lord Jesus Christ, Christians have the supreme privilege of speaking to God as a child would to her father. He may be high and exalted over us, sitting upon his throne in heaven. This is why we pray for the coming of his kingdom. He is the high king of heaven. As king, he is in absolute control over everything, and it is his will that will always be done, both in heaven and on earth. And yet, this same King is our Father, our Heavenly Father. What this means is that our prayers are never insignificant. They are important. And more importantly, they are heard, because they are addressed to one who loves us, who has saved us, and whose purpose for us in Christ is that we increasingly glorify Him and enjoy Him forever. Therefore, let us pray.
2: This lesson was brought to you by Pilgrim Community Church. 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

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Welcome back to Gallery. Let's listen to Dvorak's Humoresque Opus 101 No. 7, followed by the Dance of the Reed Flutes from Tchaikovsky's Nutcracker Suite Opus 71A.

Mark Ermler conducted the orchestra of the Royal Opera House Covent Garden in the Dance of the Reed Flutes from Tchaikovsky's Nutcracker Suite, Opus 71A. Before that, we heard Dvorak's Humoresque, Opus 101, No. 7, presented by Marcel Moise on flute and Louis Moise on piano. Next, de Grignon's orchestration of three Spanish dances by Enrique Granados.

0: You heard the Grignon's orchestration of three Spanish dances by Enrique Granados, presented by the Ulster Orchestra under Josep Caballero Menage. This is Gallery on 98.7 DZFE, The Master's Touch. 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
1: Welcome to Bible Q&A with John MacArthur. This is Denny Nugent with today's question. It comes from Galatians 3:28, a passage that some believe proves women can be pastors. It says, "There is neither Jew nor Greek, there is neither slave nor free man, there is neither male nor female. For you all are one in Christ Jesus." Now, John, if men and women are spiritually equal in God's eyes, could that also mean they have equal roles in the church?
2: Well, that would be an oversimplification, wouldn't it? Because nobody would want to say that any Jew or any Gentile or any slave or any free man or any male or any female should have equal authority in the church. They should all be equal teachers because there are no criteria at all. No, I don't think we want to say that. We wouldn't want to say that any Jewish believer or any Gentile believer or any slave or any free person could lead the church, could be a teacher in the church, could take oversight of the church. That would be ridiculous. So why would we say that any male or female could? And if it could be any male or female, it would have to be absolutely any male or female, because that's the point here. No, we are all one in Christ Jesus. That's a statement about the fact that salvation is equal for all. But when it comes to the role of a leadership in the church, you have to go to a different passage and you have to see what the scripture says about it. And clearly, Paul's letter to Timothy and his letter to Titus says it's a male to be in leadership in the church, proved and gifted for the teaching and preaching of the Word of God and the articulation of sound doctrine.
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Enrique García Asensio conducted the English Chamber Orchestra in Suspiros de España by Antonio Álvarez. Before that, we heard Georgiades' arrangement of Prasidzileva Banlengs in the Middle of the Stream. The Bangkok Symphony Orchestra performed under Georgiades. Our next piece is the third movement of Dohnányi's Sextet in C, Opus 37.

You heard the Spectrum Concerts Berlin in the third movement of Dohnányi's Sextet in C, Opus 37. We continue with Carl Philipp Emanuel Bach's Symphony No. 4 in A, H660.

0: Christopher Hogwood conducted the Academy of Ancient Music, and Carl Philipp Emanuel Bach's Symphony No. 4 in A, H667. Good day, I'm Julia. 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
1: This is Max McLean. 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Then Jesus told them this parable. Suppose one of you has 100 sheep and loses one of them. Does he not leave the 99 in the open country and go after the lost sheep until he finds it? And when he finds it, he joyfully puts it on his shoulders and goes home. And he calls his friends and neighbors together and says, "Rejoice with me, I have found my lost sheep." I tell you that in the same way there will be more rejoicing in heaven over one sinner who repents than over 99 righteous persons who do not need to repent. From Luke 15. 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

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I'm Tony Morris. Thanks for joining me for this special edition of Classical Guitar Alive. July 4th, 2026 marks the 250th anniversary of the Declaration of Independence, and in honor of America's semi-quincentennial, we'll be hearing music by American composers, including Aaron Copland, John Philip Sousa, and much more. And later in the program, we'll hear an interview with Giovanni De Chiaro, who talks about music by American ragtime piano composer Scott Joplin. We'll begin with music by John Philip Sousa, who is known as the March King. This is his Black Horse Troop March, performed by the LA Guitar Quartet.

Opening this special edition of Classical Guitar Alive, featuring music by American composers in honor of the nation's 250th anniversary, we've just heard the LA Guitar Quartet performing John Philip Sousa's Black Horse Troop March. We'll hear music by another guitar ensemble performing American music. The Versailles Guitar Quartet performs three ragtime piano pieces, beginning with Kitten on the Keys by Zez Confrey, followed by Mississippi Rag by William H. Krell, and ending with Ragtime Dance by Scott Joplin.

0: Three ragtime piano pieces arranged for a guitar quartet and performed by the Versailles Guitar Quartet. You're listening to a special edition of Classical Guitar Alive. I'm Tony Morris. In honor of the 250th anniversary of the United States, we're featuring music by American composers. Guitarist Giovanni De Chiaro has arranged Scott Joplin's piano rags for guitar, and he spoke about this great early 20th century American composer.
1: In 1900 is when he really made it big, so to speak. He was playing in a club called the Maple Leaf Club, and he had tried and tried to get his rags published with a publisher. The man's name was John Stark, but he kept getting rejected time after time again, you know, but God love him, he kept on trying. And one night at the bar closed down, and he just went in the back room, and he was just goofing around on the keyboards. And John Stark was in the bar that night, and when he heard what was coming out of the back room, he was so amazed. So he went in the back and kind of peeked in and saw it was Joplin. So Stark said to him, what's that piece you're playing? And he goes, oh, it's my new rag. And, you know, he's making it up. He goes, well, let's hear it. And so Joplin said yes. So he knew that this was his big chance to be heard. So on the spot, he just sat down and wrote the Maple Leaf Rag. I mean, he just made it up as he went along. So Stark was so taken by this piece. He said, look, you've got to come tomorrow. And look, let's sign a contract. I'll print that for you and we'll publish it. So Joplin was delighted. So just before Stark left, he goes, by the way, what do you call that piece? And of course, you know, he didn't have any name for it yet. So off the top of his head, he said, the Maple Leaf Rag, because he was playing in the Maple Leaf Club. And about 6 months after it was published and released, it went on to sell a million copies. And that was without the benefit of radio, CDs, LPs, even piano player rolls, nothing. I mean, it was just a hit. And that established Joplin as the king of ragtime. And he basically had that reputation until he died.

0: Giovanni De Chiaro performing The Maple Leaf Rag by Scott Joplin. You're listening to a special edition of Classical Guitar Alive. I'm Tony Morris. We're featuring music by American composers in honor of the nation's semi-quincentennial. We'll hear more from that interview with Giovanni De Chiaro, who has recorded music by American composer Scott Joplin.
1: The story about the titles of pieces is interesting. Once he had finished writing a piece, and he was with a friend of his at the publisher's house, and they were trying to come up with a name for it. So they were over there scratching their heads, and they noticed this little kid running down the street. And as the kid was running down the street, candy was falling out of his pockets. And about a second or two later, comes the store owner chasing after this kid. And they go, oh, look, that kid must have just swiped some candy. And they go, swipe, swipesy. And so they named one of the rags the Swipesy Cakewalk. So sometimes the titles really don't have anything to do with the piece. But there is one piece, Tony, that has a very interesting story. It's called the Crush Collision March. Now, there was a railroad called the Katy. It was the Missouri, Kansas, and Texas Railroad. And around 1897 or 98, they were interested in doing like a sales promotion to get people to ride on the train. So a man named George Crush, he was a ticket salesman, and he came up with this idea that why don't we go into the prairie a little outside of Waco, Texas, and give everybody a picnic, give them sandwiches, you know, and have them sit right near the railroad tracks. And then the idea was that they would have one train, okay, going from east to west, okay, 7 boxcars, all empty, and have it go 60 miles an hour, and then on the same track have another train go in the opposite direction at 60 miles an hour with 7 empty boxcars, and have them crash as a publicity stunt. But that's what they did. And so they wanted Joplin to write a piece that would depict this plane crash. Well, let me tell you about what actually happened. So they did this very stunt. So they had like 30,000 people, and they were all sprawn out on the prairie just right there eating. Oh, it was great. I mean, it was a great day. You know? So here come the two trains. Ooh, each train's going right down the track. And then they collided at 60 miles an hour each, right? But what they didn't expect was one of the boilers on the locomotive exploded. They didn't know that was going to happen. And when it did, it sent these razor-sharp, red-hot pieces of metal flying into the crowd. It killed like 2 people, injured dozens. It was a disaster. Needless to say, that George Crumb lost his job.
2: George Crush.
1: Yeah, not Crumb. Yeah. George Crush. Yeah, not sorry. George Crush lost his job. And but then he was rehired. Sorry about that. But so Joplin, though, when he wrote the piece, if you look in the music, it says, you know, he has little written indications. He'll say, like, the sound of trains going down the track at 60 miles an hour, and then he plays that. Then it says, sound of the collision, and there's this, an F and a C chord played together. It sounds pretty bad. And then what makes me think that Joplin wrote the piece before it happened is because after this program music of this accident, then you return to the very soft, lush music that depicted the picnic at the first place. So he actually wrote the piece, I think, before the event happened, and it was used as music for the publicity stunt.

0: The Great Crush Collision March by Scott Joplin, arranged and performed by Giovanni De Chiaro. You're listening to a special edition of Classical Guitar Alive. I'm Tony Morris. We're featuring music by American composers in honor of the 250th anniversary of the Declaration of Independence.
1: The Manila Symphony Orchestra presents Liberation, 80 Years of the Philippine Republic, the third concert of its centennial season celebration, conducted by Jose Reina Jr. The program features Antonino Benaventura's Youth, Lucio San Pedro's Concerto in D Minor, Artie Shaw's Clarinet Concerto, and George Gershwin's Porgy and Bess, a symphonic picture for orchestra arranged by Robert Russell Bennett. Soloists are Jean Marquez on violin and Jason Marquez on clarinet. The Manila Symphony Orchestra in Liberation, 80 Years of the Philippine Republic, July 4, 7:30 p.m. at the Manila Metropolitan Theater. 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
0: Next, we'll hear an American folk tune titled Old Joe Clark. It's arranged by Howard Vance and performed here by guitarist Christopher Tevis.

Christopher Tevis performing music by Howard Vance, his arrangement of the American folk tune Old Joe Clark. You're listening to Classical Guitar Alive. I'm Tony Morris. We're featuring American music in honor

Of the nation's 250th anniversary. Yale University professor of music Benjamin Verdery began composing music for his work titled Some Towns and Cities as a musical homage in honor of places in America he had visited. We'll hear four of these, beginning with Seattle, Washington, followed by Ellis Island, then Mobile, Alabama, and ending with Miami, Florida.

From a set of pieces by Benjamin Verdery titled Some Towns and Cities, we've just heard Seattle, Washington, Ellis Island, Mobile, Alabama, and Miami, Florida. Benjamin Verdery was the guitarist with his group Euphonia, which is spelled U-F-O-N-I-A, by the way. Steel string slide guitarist Leo Kottke also made a guest appearance on the third piece titled Mobile, Alabama. You're listening to Classical Guitar Alive. I'm Tony Morris. We're featuring music by American composers in honor of the 250th anniversary of the Declaration of Independence. Next, we'll hear a recent solo guitar piece by Robert Hohnstein. This is Barton's Blues, and it's performed here by Kim Perlack.

Barton's Blues by Robert Hohnstein, performed by Kim Perlack. We'll close this special edition of Classical Guitar Alive featuring American music with the LA Guitar Quartet performing the Hoedown from Rodeo by Aaron Copland.

0: Closing this special edition of Classical Guitar Alive in honor of the 250th anniversary of the United States, we've just heard the LA Guitar Quartet performing the Hoedown from Rodeo by American composer Aaron Copland. 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I'm Tony Morris. 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

0: That remarkable song by Orlando Gibbons is called The Song of Angels. It happens to be the title track, which is always a wonderful idea, from the latest release by one of our friends and frequent guests. That would be Susie Digby of the wonderful Aura Singers. Right here on Millennium of Music, I'm Robert Aubrey Davis, and Susie, it's always an absolute joy to have you back with us and to bring your latest project. It's very exciting.
1: Thank you, Robert. It's an absolute joy to be back with you.
0: Because of the 1625 thing, where there were a bunch of commemorative recordings, almost all of which were about John Dowland. And oddly enough, Orlando Gibbons is such a remarkable and kind of poignant figure, because he was a very young man when Queen Elizabeth died and then had to be through this James era for so long. I find that a fascinating story. One of these characters like Tompkins, so I think his heart broke. So many people's hearts broke when Queen Elizabeth died anyway. You get that feeling, and there's a sense of that with Gibbons.
1: Well, Gibbons has emerged as my very favorite English Renaissance composer. And doing this recording was a revelation, because we recorded all 10 full anthems. And the lesser known ones were really a revelation as we got deeper and deeper into them with the singers. And one of the singers remarked, he's like the Mozart of the Renaissance. There isn't a spare note. The form is perfection. Really the most astonishingly brilliant composer.
0: Let's just start with one of the most famous, of course, which is Hosanna to the Son of David. We'll kind of run along, and then we'll talk a little bit about your ongoing and incomparable project of commissioning responses and meditations on these pieces in just a little bit. The recording Songs of Angels, music of our

0: The Songs of Angels, what a lovely recording. That is the Aura Singers and Susie Digby, our guests this week on Millennium of Music. I'm Robert Aubrey Davis. We should probably stop down very quickly, Susie, and note that you have an excellent new label, Orchid Classics, with this project. Have you signed a 10-year, 40-album deal?
1: We are certainly thinking in the long term, and we have some very exciting projects lined up over the following years.
0: I'm thrilled about that concept as well. The recording is called Songs of Angels, and we're hearing part two of music of the wonderful Orlando Gibbons with our friend Susie Digby and the Aura Singers.

0: Well, the recording is called Songs with Angels. We're going to come to something quite remarkable in just a moment. That is the Aura Singers and Susie Digby, our guests this week, right here on Millennium of Music. I'm Robert Aubrey Davis.
1: Open the Bible with Colin Smith.
2: In the years of King Uzziah, God's people enjoyed a remarkable period of prosperity. This generated a feeling of confidence, and as their confidence grew, they became increasingly casual toward God. Vast crowds pressed into the temple, offering their sacrifices, observing the feasts and the festivals, but their religion made little difference to their lives. The temple that was once filled with God's glory was reduced to a symbol of traditional values. And far from being pleased with all this religious activity, God saw it as an obnoxious trampling off my courts. "Cease to do evil," God said, "learn to do good." And then God says, "Come now, let us reason together. Though your sins are like scarlet, they shall be as snow."
1: Are you open to learning the Bible story? Well, then come to openthebible.org.
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0: I'm Robert Aubrey Davis. Well, one of the nifty things that you do so many nifty things anyway, but you take these song settings and you have Harry Baker, who is sort of, I guess, a jazz pianist, perhaps. I'm not really clear.
1: Yes, he's a jazz pianist and jazz composer.
0: The oddity is, one thing we learned over the eons is that early music and jazz connect. There are a number of jazz people who've worked with early musicians over the years and done some spectacular work. And then James Weeks's settings, they're called songs. They're sacred in so many ways, but they kind of cross borders.
1: Yes, they do, don't they? Both with the sort of hymn-like quality and also the poetry. The album is structured so that we fit in all 10 Gibbons anthems, and then we intersperse the 5 or 7, including the Weeks arrangements, of these songs. We didn't know if it would work, to be frank, until we finally heard the first edit, and it really does work. It was quite brave, I think, to try this, because I don't think anyone's done it. This sort of jazz-inflected arrangement. But I think that Harry Baker has done them with such integrity and subtlety, and the text and the nature of Gibbons' writing is so well exemplified and characterized in these arrangements.

0: these songs of Orlando Gibbons and these wonderful settings with Harry Baker and then James Weeks. The recording's called Songs of Angels. Susie, before we let you drift off and go back to your next project, a couple of things. First, Harry Baker, you know, is young, and that's something else you do is you've worked with composers over the entire stretch, but you also have championed young people over these decades, which is important.
1: We spend a lot of time and effort in accessing potential talent in our state secondary schools. So we've got a young composers training program and competition and a graduate composers showcase. And we've had hundreds and hundreds of applications. And some of our young composers have gone on to become really quite in demand as choral composers. So it's working.
0: You're always doing something new. Of course, you have your fabulous concert series coming, but what sort of recording projects, since we've sort of talked about the new relationship with Orchid Classics?
1: We're going to be doing a Guerrero recording with some commissioned reflections, Palestrina recording, and quite excitingly, we have commissioned Jonathan Dove to write The Young Person's Guide to the Choir, which will be a companion piece to The Young Person's Guide to the Orchestra. Quite a broad spectrum of works that we're going to be making albums of.
0: Can you promise to bring everything back to us and share it with all of our audience?
1: I would be absolutely honored and delighted, Robert.
0: Well, this is, of course, our friend Susie Digby. For complete information about not just Songs of Angels, but of all of Susie's work, simply go to our website, millenniumofmusic.com. We're always very gratified when you do. Our technical director is Christopher Drummond, and for the program, this has been your producer and host. I'm Robert Aubrey Davis.

0: Manila Symphony Orchestra presents Liberation, 80 Years of the Philippine Republic, the third concert of its centennial season celebration, conducted by Jose Reyna Jr. The program features Antonino Benaventura's Youth, Lucio San Pedro's Concerto in D Minor, Artie Shaw's Clarinet Concerto, and George Gershwin's Porgy and Bess, a symphonic picture for orchestra arranged by Robert Russell Bennett. Soloists are Jean Marquez on violin and Jason Marquez on clarinet. The Manila Symphony Orchestra in Liberation, 80 Years of the Philippine Republic, July 4, 7:30 p.m. at the Manila Metropolitan Theater. For ticket inquiries, visit the Manila Symphony Orchestra Facebook page.
1: Travel the highways of music with me, Dawn. On the Master's Touch, this is Cruising with the Classics.

Estanislao Margo was born in 1873 in Castellón, but was raised in Valencia, where he began his career playing the guitar in the streets. Margo was later welcomed as a guitarist in a local theater, learning much from musicians around him and from hearing the likes of Tárrega, who mentored him. Most of his works were published only after his death, discovered in his grandson's library. We heard his Cruzado Vals, performed by guitarist Jorge Orozco. Both Robert Schumann and the composer of our next work, Frédéric Chopin, held the Ballade No. 1 in high esteem, Schumann calling it the favorite of all Chopin's works, and Chopin considering it his own dearest. Written in 1835, this is Chopin's Ballade No. 1 in G minor, played by pianist Jorge Bolet.

Jorge Bolet brought us Chopin's Ballade in G minor, opus 23, dedicated to the Hanoverian ambassador to France, Baron Nathaniel von Stockhausen. One instrument by Antonio Stradivari, known as the Red Mendelssohn, inspired the 1998 film The Red Violin, directed by François Girard. In it, a 17th century luthier makes a violin for his unborn son. The mother dies, and the luthier varnishes the instrument red with her blood. The plot follows the violin's fate through continents and centuries. Such a story demanded much of its music, so Girard turned to American composer John Corigliano, who later drew his Red Violin Caprices of 2002 from the score. Here's that work in the hands of violinist Philip Quint.

0: Violinist Philip Quint brought to us John Corigliano's Red Violin Caprices, a work drawn from his score for the 1998 film The Red Violin. I'm Dawn, and you're with me on Cruising with the Classics, the evening drive time program on 98.7 DZFE, The Master's Touch. 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
1: Emma Mazenga is rewriting the record books in track and field. This elite sprinter made global headlines 2 years ago by shattering the world indoor 200-meter record for the over 90 category. You heard that right. She is 92. Despite her age, Emma still races for fun and competition and has no plans to slow down. She's in such good health that now researchers are studying her and are shocked with their findings. They say, in some ways, her body works as well as an active 20 or 30-year-old, even though her body shows signs of aging. But despite being in great shape at 92, Emma has not uncovered a fountain of youth. The truth is, none of us escapes the natural progression of aging in this fallen world. And yet those who have faith in Jesus will find spiritual renewal day by day, and we have the hope of a glorified body that will live into eternity. I'm David Wolin at haventoday.org.
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In 1953, the BBC asked Michael Tippett for a work to mark the tercentenary of Arcangelo Corelli's birth. Tippett took the slow introduction and fugue of one of Corelli's Concerto Grossi, Opus 6, No. 2, as his starting point, then elaborated on it with all the resources of a modern string orchestra. The Fantasia Concertante on a theme of Corelli was completed in 1953 and premiered that year at the Edinburgh Festival with Tippett conducting. The BBC Symphony Orchestra performs under Raymond Leopard.

Michael Tippett's Fantasia Concertante on a Theme of Corelli, completed in 1953 with the BBC Symphony Orchestra under Raymond Leppard. Franz von Suppé is best remembered for his sparkling overtures, and few are better loved than Morning, Noon, and Night in Vienna of 1844, originally written for a comedy of the same name. It opens with a grand call to the day, moves through a famous cello solo, and closes with a whirling Viennese waltz. Stephen Orton takes the cello solo with the Academy of St. Martin the Fields under Neville Mariner.

0: Franz von Suppé's Overture, Morning, Noon, and Night in Vienna of 1844, with cellist Stephen Orton and the Academy of St. Martin the Fields under Neville Mariner. 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
1: This is Max MacLean. What can really happen to a child of God? Is there anything that can come between God and his children? Listen to the Bible from Romans 8. And we know that in all things God works for the good of those who love him, who have been called according to his purpose. For those God foreknew, he also predestined to be conformed to the likeness of his Son, that he might be the firstborn among many brothers. And those he predestined, he also called. Those he called, he also justified. Those he justified, he also glorified. What then shall we say in response to this? If God is for us, who can be against us? He who did not spare his own Son, but gave him up for us all, how will he not also along with him graciously give us all things? Who will bring any charge against those whom God has chosen? It is God who justifies. Who is he that condemns? Christ Jesus, who died, more than that, who was raised to life, is at the right hand of God and is also interceding for us. Who shall separate us from the love of Christ? Shall trouble, or hardship, or persecution, or famine, or nakedness, or danger, or sword? As it is written, for your sake we face death all day long. We are considered as sheep to be slaughtered. No. In all these things, we are more than conquerors through him who loved us. For I am convinced that neither death nor life, neither angels, nor demons, neither the present, nor the future, nor any powers, neither height, nor depth, nor anything else in all creation will be able to separate us from the love of God that is in Christ Jesus, our Lord. From Romans 8, listen to the Bible. It's great for the soul.
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We heard two of Veljo Tormes' Estonian wedding songs of 1993, presented by the Estonian Radio Choir under Tuomas Kapten. Eitor Villalobos wrote his Concerto for Guitar and Small Orchestra in 1951 at the request of Andres Segovia, who asked the composer to add a cadenza before agreeing to take it up. Its three movements join the guitar to a chamber-sized orchestra without ever overwhelming the soloist. John Williams is the guitarist, with the English Chamber Orchestra under Daniel Barenboim.

John Williams and the English Chamber Orchestra under Daniel Barenboim in Heitor Villa-Lobos's Concerto for Guitar and Small Orchestra, written in 1951. American composer Paul Creston was largely self-taught and built his music on rhythm above all. His choreographic suite, Opus 86A, dates from 1965. We'll hear its opening movement, The Preamble, performed by the New York Chamber Symphony under Gerard Schwartz.

0: The preamble from Paul Creston's choreographic suite, Opus 86A of 1965, for the New York Chamber Symphony under Gerard Schwartz. Good evening, friends, and thanks for tuning in. This is 98.7 DZFE, The Master's Touch, and you're with Dawn on Cruising with the Classics. Join me in this reflection before we continue. Beloved, I urge you, as sojourners and exiles, to abstain from the passions of the flesh, which wage war against your soul, 1 Peter 2:11. As Christians, we are involved in a spiritual battle. Peter tells us to continually abstain from the passions of our flesh that make war against our souls. The word passion refers to any kind of self-seeking and includes ungodliness, lust, and covetousness. These passions have full sway in the hearts of unbelievers because they are ignorant of God and His holiness and grace, as revealed in His Word. But for you as a Christian, growing in your knowledge of Christ, you don't have to be controlled by selfish desires. We turn from self-centered living to now living under Christ's lordship as those called by God out of this fallen world. Fleshly lusts are human desires, which stem from our own depravity and seek fulfillment apart from God and His will for us. A sojourner or a pilgrim or exile would not put down roots in a place where he or she had no intention of staying. And so Peter warns the church against getting involved with fleshly lusts, which war against the soul. These passions hinder our spiritual journey as pilgrims and cause much grief and pain. How should ye then deal with fleshly lusts? Ye cannot overcome them by human effort or self-discipline. They are only overcome by the power of the indwelling Spirit as you live by faith in Christ. Paul told us to put on the Lord Jesus Christ and make no provision for the flesh. Have you come to Christ to help you win this war? Praise the Lord that Christ is with us and has cleansed our sin with His own precious blood. Ask the Lord to help you live for Christ and to help you overcome the passions of the flesh. Reverend Michael Yatinen in Reform Perspective.
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Armstrong Gibbs is remembered today chiefly for his songs, but he wrote a good deal of instrumental music besides. His three pieces for violin and piano are miniatures, gentle and lyrical, in the English pastoral manner. Violinist Robert Acheson and pianist Olga Dudnick perform.

Robert Acheson and Olga Dudnick, in Armstrong Gibbs' Three Pieces for Violin and Piano. Gabriel Fauré wrote his Impromptu, Opus 86, in 1904, not for piano, but for the concert harp, a competition piece for the Paris Conservatory. It exploits the harp's capacity for rippling figuration and singing melody alike. Yolanda Kananasis is the harpist.

Gabriel Fauré's Impromptu, Opus 86 of 1904, played by harpist Yolande Condonassis. Charles Coquelin compiled 15 etudes for saxophone and piano, his Opus 188, in the 1940s, each addressing a particular technical and expressive problem. We'll hear four of them, one for fast, virtuosic passages, one for slurred notes and smoothness of tone, one for arpeggios, and one for rhythmic steadiness. Federico Mondelci is the saxophonist, with Catherine Stott at the piano.

0: Forel of Charles Leblanc's 15 Etudes for Saxophone and Piano, Opus 188, with saxophonist Federico Mondelci and pianist Catherine Stott. I'm Dawn, and you're with me on Cruising with the Classics, the homebound drive on 98.7 DZFE, The Master's Touch. Our concert hall highlight is just ahead, a symphony by Alexander Glazunov. Stay tuned.
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After writing three symphonies based on Russian tunes, Alexander Glazunov set out to write a symphony, giving, in his own words, personal, free, and subjective impressions of myself. Dedicated to Anton Rubinstein, his fourth symphony in E-flat major was premiered by Rimsky-Korsakov and the Russian Musical Society Orchestra in St. Petersburg in 1894. Rimsky-Korsakov found it marvelous, noble, and expressive. Published the same year, Glazunov's symphony falls into three movements, an andante allegro moderato, a scherzo, and a closing andante allegro. According to the composer's daughter, it became Europe's favorite of her father's symphonies. The Tchaikovsky Symphony Orchestra of Moscow Radio performs under Vladimir Fedosyev.

0: Alexander Glazunov's Symphony No. 4 in E-flat major, premiered under Rimsky-Korsakov in 1894 and performed here by the Tchaikovsky Symphony Orchestra of Moscow Radio under Vladimir Fedoseyev. This is Cruising with the Classics on 98.7 DZFE, The Master's Touch. I'm Dawn. We'll be closing shortly with Stravinsky, Finzi, and Smetana, right after this break.
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The Boston Chamber Orchestra soloists played the Soldier's March and Pastorale from Igor Stravinsky's The Soldier's Tale, the touring theater piece he wrote in 1918 for a handful of instruments. From Stravinsky's spare wartime ensemble, we turn to unaccompanied voices. The King Singers bring us two part songs by Gerald Finzi, I Have Loved Flowers That Fade and My Spirit Sang All Day, the latter a setting of Robert Bridges brimming with sheer delight.

The King Singers in Two Parts Songs by Gerald Finzi. I Have Loved Flowers That Fade and My Spirit Sang All Day. We close with Bedrich Smetana. In 1854, he wrote a set of three poetic polkas, his Opus 8, not dance music so much as character pieces that lift the humble Czech polka into the concert hall. András Schiff performs.

0: Andras Schiff brought us Bedřich Smetana's Three Poetic Polkas, Opus 8, written in 1954. 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
2: In Luke chapter 19, verse 7, it says, "And when they saw it, they all began to grumble, saying, 'He has gone to be the guest of a man who is a sinner.'" Do you hear the hearts of the people around? The crowd? What were they saying? Jesus, how could you allow a sinner to go to your house? These people were envious. They were envious and they were self-righteous. Would you agree? They wanted to be where Zacchaeus was. And so they looked at him and they criticized him. But let me tell you something, friends. The Lord, in 1 Samuel chapter 16, verse 7, the Lord does not what? Look at the things people look at. People look at the outward appearance, but the Lord looks at the heart. And I love this. Because people may criticize you, people may have opinions against you, people may have their own idea of what your reputation is. That's really not what matters. What matters is what God says about you. That's what matters. The Lord looks at the heart. When people look at you today, what do they say? What do they say? Do they say, "Oh, that person's not generous at all"? Or do they say, "That person is so poor because they're just lazy"? Or that person, he's not a good steward. Or she spends all the money of her husband. Or, you know, he always criticizes, always complains. What do people say about you? Right or wrong, let me just say that what counts most is what Jesus says about you. That's what counts the most. People see you in light of the present. Jesus sees you in light of his presence. Friends, don't miss out on Jesus' presence by living in the present. Don't miss out. The principle here is Jesus looks beyond what you are and sees you for what you can become. He looks beyond what you are and sees you for what you can become. I don't know about your past. I don't know about your personal life. Oftentimes we're limited. People say things to us that put us down, that doesn't give us hope, that doesn't inspire us. As a matter of fact, it hurts us. It causes us pain. And maybe you've shed a lot of tears. Maybe you're feeling a lot of guilt and anger and frustration in your life. And you feel like there's no hope anymore. And that's because you see yourself with the eyes of the people who look at you. And you're hearing those whispers over and over again in your mind. But can I tell you, when Jesus looks at you, he sees you differently. He sees you for what you can become. And that makes all the difference.
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The 17th century palace hall, the quaint drawing room in a 19th century home, the modern art gallery, and yes, even a quiet nook in a bustling shopping mall. In all these places, chamber music opens windows in time to connect worlds past, present, and future. I am your host, David Jerome Johnson, and this is Chamber Music in Progress. Let's get started. Today's program is entitled A Quest for Excellence. On offer are three works by composers Gabriel Fauré, German composer Ludwig van Beethoven, and Czech composer Antonín Dvořák. The works I've selected for you were written in the early years by each of the three men as they strive to create their own unique musical voices in the hope of leaving an indelible mark on the history of chamber music. We begin first with the music of French composer Gabriel Fauré.

In 1874, Gabriel Fauré attended a performance of Richard Wagner's Tristan and Isolde. Wagner's daring and now famous Tristan, with its chromatic modulations, made an overwhelming impact on the young Fauré. So he set about at once to incorporate Wagner's chromatic innovations and to make something very personal of it. One of the pieces to receive this new infusion of chromatic voice leading is the piece which opens our program today. Fauré's Quintet in D minor for piano, two violins, viola, and cello, opus 89. It is an ultra-expressive work he composed in the winter of 1878, a time during which he was deeply infatuated with one of his students. With the inspiration of Wagner's model looming fresh in his head, Fauré sets the aura of the quintet, treating the harmony as vibrant color, as something subtly variable across a broad spectrum of emotions. This intense time of passion for Fauré might account for his inspiration to use the widest possible range of dynamic markings. The great pedagogue Nadia Boulanger observes that the quintet contains more extremely soft piano markings and more extremely loud fortissimo markings than any other piece of chamber music ever written. So let's delve into Fauré's lush, reordered vision for piano and strings in a performance brought to you by pianist Philippe Bianconi with La Quatuor Parisi. Here is Gabriel Fauré's Piano Quintet in D minor, opus 89.

0: Gabriel Fauré's Quintet in D minor, Opus 89, is a work of urgently expressed romanticism which was performed for you by pianist Philippe Bianconi and Le Quatuor Parisien. One key element to the success of the quintet is its constant harmonic shifts. Fauré used a technique employed by composer Richard Wagner called chromatic voice leading. Fauré found that by modulating often from key to key and using extremes in dynamic range, one could heighten the emotions of the listeners. His most common instruction to his students was always to modulate if you want to ramp up the emotions of your listeners. Fauré's quintet found quick public enthusiasm at its premiere in 1880. However, one professional who did not share Fauré's enthusiasm for modulation was the dedicatee of the work and the pianist performing in that premiere, Camille Saint-Saëns. Saint-Saëns hated the never-ending modulation so much that he stalked off the stage after the last note, ignoring both the audience's applause and the composer's offer of the manuscript in thanks for a magnificent performance. Fast forwarding to the music of our present day, you will find the fingerprints of chromatic voice leading and modulation in classical music still being manipulated to great emotional effect in many forms of music. From jazz, show tunes, ballads, rock music, R&B, to salsa, hip-hop, and house, the blueprints of chromatic modulation left by Wagner and Fauré some 150 years ago continues to connect to the emotional conduits of listeners who enjoy all these types of music. It is time for our first pause of the program today, but after the break, we continue forward in our journey to embrace the music of the man who invented chromatic modulation and left it for explorers like composer Richard Wagner to rediscover. Of course, I'm speaking of Wagner's venerable predecessor, the great Johann Sebastian Bach. 498.7 FM DZFE, The Master's Touch. This is Chamber Music in Progress with your host, David Jerome Johnson. A performance of Bach's Chromatic Fantasy awaits your acquaintance in just a few moments.
1: The burdens of life can, at times, feel rather heavy. And the longer you carry them, the heavier they become, sapping you of your strength, robbing you of your joy. Is that really how you want to live? Hi, I'm Bernie Diamond, and welcome again to Fresh. Humans have been using camels as beasts of burden for nearly 3,000 years. There's a reason for that. A camel can carry around 450 kilograms or 1,000 pounds across the desert, not because it's simply strong, but because God designed it with special tendon and joint engineering that locks its legs when it kneels. So the weight of the load doesn't press directly on its muscles, rather it's transferred through its skeletal frame. So the camel doesn't strain under its burden the way we would. Its structure does the work. Hold that thought as we dive into this powerful scripture where God speaks to his people Israel through the prophet, Nehemiah chapter 8 verse 10. Nehemiah said, "Go and enjoy choice food and sweet drinks and send some to those who have nothing prepared. This day is holy to our Lord. Do not grieve, for the joy of the Lord is your strength." They were struggling under multiple heavy loads, those people. Sound familiar? Now picture that camel's strength. In the same way, the joy of the Lord is your strength. Your strength amidst hardship isn't about gritting your teeth and pushing harder. It's about God's joy re-engineering how the weight falls on you. Instead of the burden crushing your spirit, his joy in you carries it, locking you into his strength and not your own. God's joy doesn't just lift your heart. It carries your load, for the joy of the Lord is your strength. That's God's word, fresh for you today. Yeah, man, there is such power in the word of God. Power to change life, power to change your life. And that's why I'd so love to send you these fresh devotional messages every day. They're completely free. 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

Welcome back to Chamber Music in Progress. Hungarian composer Zoltán Kodály has come up with an amazing arrangement of Johann Sebastian Bach's impressive chromatic fantasy for solo viola. Kodály composed the piece after months of pestering by the great Hungarian violist Paul Wukas for a solo piece. One day, Kodály arrived unannounced at the doorstep of Wukas and placed a bundle of manuscripts on his desk with a note reading, "Here is a bit of Bach for you." So now, let's hear the reinvented music contained within Kodály's manuscripts. Here is Zoltán Kodály's arrangement of Bach's Chromatic Fantasy as played for you by violist Roger Chase.

the groundbreaking chromatic fantasy of Johann Sebastian Bach in a reworking for viola solo by Hungarian composer Zoltán Kodály was performed for you by our featured viola virtuoso Roger Chase. The next work in our program reveals a young Ludwig van Beethoven striving for excellence as he seeks to distinguish himself in the arena of composers of string quartets. The string quartet in C minor, Opus 18, number 4, was written on the cusp of the 18th and 19th centuries. The well-ordered classical templates of Mozart and Haydn lay before him, but Beethoven is a young man who is not comfortable with the elegant confines of the 18th century salon. His impetuous energies are more closely akin to the hard-edged accents of peasant life, and his gruff intensity of expression begs for an expanded outlet. What you will find in Beethoven's Opus 18 quartets is a reverence for Mozart and some echoes of the disconcerting wit of Haydn. But more wonderfully, you'll find the seeds of an intense, sometimes angry Beethoven emerging to change the scale, the layout, and the scope of the string quartet. The Prague-based Pavel Haas string quartet is now ready to take center stage in bringing you a performance of the string quartet in C minor, Opus 18, number 4. Please do enjoy this refreshing opus from a young Beethoven.

0: The music of a young Ludwig van Beethoven and a work that changed the forward direction of the string quartet was brought to you courtesy of the Pavel Haas Quartet. That was a performance of Beethoven's string quartet in C minor, Opus 18, number 4. The Pavel Haas Quartet was comprised of violinist Veronika Yaroshkova and Eva Kirova, violist Pavel Nicky and cellist Peter Jarosek. The Pavel Haas Quartet won the prestigious Newcomer of the Year award from the BBC Music Magazine competition in 2007. The young Czech virtuosi beat out more than 100 other groups that year in the BBC's annual search for the most exciting crop of young chamber music performers. Your performance of Beethoven's Opus 18 Quartet comes from a recording of three of Beethoven's string quartets. The Pavel Haas Quartet debuted on the BBC Music label. We have arrived at our next required break on the program of composers in search of excellence in composition. From the music of Beethoven, performed by young Czech musicians, we will hear the music of the undeniable hero of all Czech composers, Antonín Dvořák. The Bozart Trio takes the proscenium in Dvořák's music, which begins in moments after our brief pause.
1: 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What is Jesus trying to teach in the parable of the lost sheep? 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Then Jesus told them this parable. Suppose one of you has 100 sheep and loses one of them. Does he not leave the 99 in the open country and go after the lost sheep until he finds it? And when he finds it, he joyfully puts it on his shoulders and goes home. And he calls his friends and neighbors together and says, "Rejoice with me, I have found my lost sheep." I tell you that in the same way there will be more rejoicing in heaven over one sinner who repents than over 99 righteous persons who do not need to repent. From Luke 15. 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
0: 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Welcome back to our program today entitled The Quest for Excellence. There is something inherently wholesome and comforting in the music written by composers who played the viola as their primary instrument. Call it an impression or just my simplistic observation, but composers who play viola seem to possess a gift for seeing music from the inside out. By putting exceptional emphasis on creating a strong inner core, that core becomes essentially the heart of the music. Beethoven, Schubert, Mendelssohn all played the viola, and closer to our day, Paul Hindemith, Frank Bridge, and Benjamin Britten joined their ranks. But perhaps the most notable craftsman in matters of the viola was our next composer, Czech composer, Antonín Dvořák, who actually made his living as a professional viola player even as he composed his masterpieces. You're going to hear next a work that exhibits the early voice of Dvořák in a performance of his piano trio in B-flat major, Opus 21. This earliest surviving trio offers an opportunity to discover Dvořák's natural gifts for lyricism, color, and vivid contrast within a freshly emerging Czech national style. The Bozart Trio, with powerhouse performers pianist Menachem Pressler, violinist Isidor Cohen, and cellist Bernard Greenhouse, are ready to bring you this eye-opening glimpse of Dvořák's development as a musical stylist. Here to close our Chamber Music in Progress program today is Antonín Dvořák's Piano Trio in B-flat major, Opus 21.

The Amiable and Ample Piano Trio in B-flat Major, Opus 21, an early work from the young Czech composer Antonín Dvořák, was played for you by three seasoned veterans of chamber music, the Bozart Trio. The Bozart Trio has recorded all four of Dvořák's existing piano trios on a two-disc Philips Classics CD label. Dvořák's catalog lists the completion of six piano trios, but Dvořák deemed only four worthy of public performance. Each of those four are fantastic musical creations. The first trio is one of the earliest examples of Dvořák the composer as he began to forge an original Czech musical style distinct from Wagnerian influences. Dvořák earned his living as a professional viola player in the Czech Provisional Theater Orchestra under the direction of another famous Czech composer, Bedřich Smetana, in 1862. It was not until 1871 that Dvořák resigned from the orchestra, devoting himself more fully to composition. More recognition came Dvořák's way in 1874 when his application for an Austrian government award brought him to the musical attention of Johannes Brahms and the critic Eduard Hanslick in Vienna. Brahms was able to arrange for the music of Dvořák to be published by Simrock, who then commissioned another work from Dvořák, his famous Slavonic Dances for piano duet. The success of the Slavonic Dances introduced Dvořák's music to a much wider public, for which it held some exotic appeal. The apparent exotic appeal of Dvořák's music, with its trademark Czech rhythms, generous Slavic warmth overlain with gorgeous melodies, has captivated us for all these years. Well, we have reached the end of our journey together for another week. I hope you've enjoyed your time spent in the company of composers Gabriel Fauré, Ludwig van Beethoven, and Antonín Dvořák, and savored the music for viola as featured for you in the music of Johann Sebastian Bach and Zoltán Kodály. I hope that you've gained some valuable information about our featured composers that will enable you to know them better. Always be mindful that when listening to music that you enjoy, that it is the composer who is the most important ingredient in the recipe of music making. Before I go, I'd like to tell you where you can write to me para sa inyong comento at tono. Please send them to the following address, cmip@dzfe.febc.ph, or share them in the comments section of the appropriate post over on DZFE's Facebook page at facebook.com/98.7DZFE. Here at Chamber Music in Progress, you get the highest quality of prime chamber music gems available in the vast storehouse of classical music. At Chamber Music in Progress, your weekly reservation never expires, so please make sure that you join me here again the same time next week for our continued escapades through the wonderful world of chamber music. In the coming days, do take very good care and know that the smile on your face is the most precious personal accessory. And remember, saan kaman bumaraon, laging dalhin ang musika sa inyong puso. Wherever you are, and wherever you choose to go, always carry music in your heart.

0: The Manila Symphony Orchestra presents Liberation, 80 Years of the Philippine Republic, the third concert of its centennial season celebration, conducted by Jose Reyna Jr. The program features Antonino Benaventura's Youth, Lucio San Pedro's Concerto in D minor, Artie Shaw's Clarinet Concerto, and George Gershwin's Porgy and Bess, a symphonic picture for orchestra arranged by Robert Russell Bennett. Soloists are Jean Marquez on violin and Jason Marquez on clarinet. The Manila Symphony Orchestra in Liberation, 80 Years of the Philippine Republic, July 4, 7:30 p.m. at the Manila Metropolitan Theater. For ticket inquiries, visit the Manila Symphony Orchestra Facebook page.
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The Master's Touch, 98.7 DZFE, presenting Masters of Lasting Music and the Master of Everlasting Life.

The music of the Westminster Choir beginning the Sound of Majesty today, and that is the arrangement of Virgil Thompson of an American tune, My Shepherd Will Supply My Need, Jehovah is His Name. Welcome to the Sound of Majesty. I'm Greg Wheatley, and as always, it's our privilege to have you join us for our program. We've begun with, as we said, an American hymn tune, but a paraphrase textually of course, Psalm 23. Probably one of the best-known psalms. Clearly, many of us memorized that psalm when we were children, and perhaps memorized it so early and so well that we've not forgotten it all of these years. It was C.S. Lewis who said about the psalms in general, "The most valuable thing the psalms do for me," Lewis said, "is to express that same delight in God which made David to dance." And Lewis went on, "There in the Psalms I find an experience fully God-centered, asking of God no gift more urgently than His presence, the gift of Himself, joyous to the highest degree and unmistakably real." Here is Psalm 23.

23 in red. And in just a moment, we're actually going to listen to two more settings, two more musical settings of this wonderful psalm. Psalm 23 says, "The Lord is my shepherd, I shall not want. He makes me lie down in green pastures. He leads me beside quiet waters. He restores my soul. He guides me in the paths of righteousness for his name's sake. Even though I walk through the valley of the shadow of death, I fear no evil, for thou art with me. Thy rod and thy staff, they comfort me. Thou dost prepare a table before me in the presence of my enemies. Thou hast anointed my head with oil. My cup overflows. Surely goodness and loving kindness will follow me all the days of my life, and I will dwell in the house of the Lord forever." Two more settings of this Psalm 23. First, the setting of Franz Schubert, Psalm 23. We'll hear the West Coast Mennonite Chamber Choir. And right after that, John Rutter's setting of "The Lord is My Shepherd."

John Rutter's setting of Psalm 23, The Lord is My Shepherd. And before that, two other settings, all of them having their own characteristics, a bit different but wonderful settings. We began with the old American tune, and it is known as My Shepherd Will Supply My Need. And then after that, the Schubert setting of Psalm 23. This is The Sound of Majesty, and we're glad that you're with us. We've spent the first few moments just kind of sampling some of the divergent settings of Psalm 23. There are, of course, so many more, and perhaps we can dip into some of those others at another time here on The Sound of Majesty. Here's the Moody Bible Institute Symphonic Band with our next music. This is the hymn tune, Lasst uns erfreuen. You probably know it best as All Creatures of Our God and King.

All Creatures of Our God and King, the hymn tune known as Lasst uns erfreuen. That is the Moody Bible Institute Symphonic Band, directed by David Geiger.

0: Guide me, O thou great Jehovah, pilgrim through this barren land. The tune Qumranda, and of course many, many hundreds of people singing that, which I think you'll agree is the way it ought to be sung by that many gathered together. The Royal Choral Society, and of course many others as well. There's more great music ahead, so we hope you'll stay tuned. We'll be back in just a moment.
1: 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This is John MacArthur inviting you to join me for Portraits of Grace. It's reported.

0: God commands believers to make disciples, to teach them to observe all that Jesus taught. 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
1: The works of masters and the word of the master, classical music and the gospel of Christ, are the master's touch. 98.7 DZFE.

Beginning this portion of the Sound of Majesty, the Church's one foundation is Jesus Christ, her Lord. That well-known hymn, I trust it is for you, sung for us by the Augustana Choir, directed by John Hurtie. Well, welcome to this second portion of our program. I'm Greg Wheatley, and if you're just joining us, well, you have missed our first portion, but we have plenty of music left. And for example, this next piece that I'm anxious to have you hear is a piece that you probably don't hear very often. This actually is a piece composed by Arvo Pärt. Unless I miss my guess, most of you probably are unfamiliar with the music of Pärt. He is an Estonian composer, born in the year 1935, and grew up, of course, under communist rule for much of his life until just not too long ago, recently, of course. Pärt is known primarily for a technique of composition known as tintinnabuli, a very, very unusual word. It has a technical meaning, but suffice it to say that it has to do with an unusual way of composing. And if you listen to very much of Arvo Pärt's music, particularly his later work, you'll begin to recognize this style that permeates his music. It's a very austere sort of sound, a very meditative sound, and I think it's one that you'll appreciate as you listen to it more and more. We're going to hear a composition, a fairly recent one, actually, written in 1990 by Arvo Pärt. The text is what we know as the Beatitudes.

from the Gospels. Blessed are the poor, blessed are the meek, and so forth. This is the music of Arvo Pärt, written in 1990, his setting of the Beatitudes.

The text, the Beatitudes from the Gospels, and we heard the setting from 1990 from Estonian composer Arvo Pärt, the Trinity Church Choir of Boston, with that music on The Sound of Majesty.

Joan Lippincott at the organ and the music of J.S. Bach, one of his chorale preludes from his Leipzig years, To God Alone in the Highest Be Glory, his BWV 664 here on The Sound of Majesty. Well, we are nearly at the end of our program. We do hope you've enjoyed the music we've had for you today. And as we began looking at Psalm 23 at the beginning of our program today, we're going to end with something not completely unrelated. We're going to hear We Shall Walk Through the Valley in Peace. We'll hear the Calvin College Alumni Choir in just a moment with a reminder, as we began, that God has promised to lead his children through even the darkest valley of the shadow of death. Listen to Revelation 22 as we conclude The Sound of Majesty. And he showed me a river of the water of life, clear as crystal, coming from the throne of God and of the Lamb. In the middle of its street, and on either side of the river, was the tree of life, bearing 12 kinds of fruit, yielding its fruit every month. And the leaves of the tree were for the healing of the nations. And there shall no longer be any curse, and the throne of God and of the Lamb shall be in it, and his bondservants shall serve him. And they shall see his face, and his name shall be on their foreheads. And there shall no longer be any night, and they shall not have need of the light of a lamp, nor the light of the sun, because the Lord God shall illumine them, and they shall reign for ever and ever. And he said to me, These words are faithful and true. And the Lord, the God of the spirits of the prophets, sent his angel to show to his bondservants the things which must shortly take place. And behold, I am coming quickly. Blessed is he who heeds the words of the prophecy of this book. With those words of revelation and a reminder of the way we began on today's program with settings of Psalm 23, we will conclude with the music of the Calvin College Alumni Choir. We shall walk through the valley in peace. I'm Greg Wheatley. We'll see you again next time.

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Only on The Master's Touch, 98.7 DZFE.

Emma Mazenga is rewriting the record books in track and field. This elite sprinter made global headlines 2 years ago by shattering the world indoor 200-meter record for the over 90 category. You heard that right. She is 92.

Despite her age, Emma still races for fun and competition and has no plans to slow down. She's in such good health that now researchers are studying her and are shocked with their findings. They say, in some ways, her body works as well as an active 20 or 30-year-old, even though her body shows signs of aging. But despite being in great shape at 92, Emma has not uncovered a fountain of youth. The truth is, none of us escapes the natural progression of aging in this fallen world. And yet those who have faith in Jesus will find spiritual renewal day by day, and we have the hope of a glorified body that will live into eternity. Welcome to Haven Today. I'm David Wolin, sharing the great story that's all about Jesus. And on this last day of June, we're continuing in a series called Giants of the Faith. I'm sure you've heard the name Charles Spurgeon. More than likely, you've heard him quoted a lot, and I hope so. His preaching is still a gold standard for scholars and preachers and students of the Word. But on top of all that, Charles Spurgeon was the genuine article. And today we'll hear from Pastor Jeremy Walker, who is an expert on the life of Charles Spurgeon. I think you'll enjoy his insights as we consider the life of this giant of the faith. But first, I want to remind you about the book, 50 People Every Christian Should Know. Each chapter tells the story of a giant of the faith and can easily be read in a single sitting. What a great book to read this summer as you're traveling or sitting by the pool or maybe just relaxing at home. Before you know it, these 50 people, including Charles Spurgeon, will begin to feel like familiar friends to you. 50 People Every Christian Should Know is our way of saying thank you for helping us at Haven to reach our fiscal year-end goal. And today is the last day to give toward this critical need, as we're asking the Lord to provide the final amount needed for Haven to enter into this new fiscal year fully funded. And we started the month with the big goal of $764,000, and there's still about 25% left of that to raise by midnight tonight. But if you do send a check and it gets a June 30 postmark, we can still honor that toward the current fiscal year-end goal. Yesterday, Peggy and Jancy called in. They're a grandmother-grandson duo who listened to Haven together, and 10-year-old Jancy decided he wanted to help, and he did a little fundraising of his own. And they called in a four-figure gift to help Haven Today keep sharing the great story of Jesus. And Peggy and Jancy, you brought tears to our eyes. Thank you for this. And I want their story to inspire you. What can you do today to help meet this significant ministry need at Haven? And now we'll get started with Kristen Getty and Sovereign Grace. Here's Before the Throne of God Above.

0: The tune, relatively recent. The lyrics, written in the 1800s and a favorite of Charles Spurgeon, but since then, little sung. That is, until a few decades ago when the lyrics were revived with a fresh musical arrangement. That was the voice of Kristen Getty singing with Sovereign Grace before the throne of God above. This is Haven Today. I'm David Wolin, and with me today, an expert on the life of Charles Spurgeon, and it's a delight to sit across from you, Pastor Jeremy Walker in the UK. I saw your face and heard your voice in a documentary on Spurgeon and learned so much, but it's a real treat to talk with you today. Thanks for being with us.
1: Thank you. 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
0: And that film, by the way, was called Through the Eyes of Spurgeon, and I also understand you're the host of a podcast, From the Heart of Spurgeon. What's that about?
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0: All right, that's great. And that's a good place for us to start, I think, because the name of Charles Spurgeon is so well known. And it's incredible the impact he still seems to have. And the fact that you're talking about learning from him, trained pastors and preachers and theologians who are still learning from his craft, what, over 150 years ago or more. And yet he was a man, wasn't he, who in some respects would have been unlikely to have such an impact. He didn't have the education or the kind of credentials that most pastors and preachers in his age did. And yet the Lord used him in such a remarkable way.
1: Yeah, well, Spurgeon in his own time was a dissenter. That was, he was outside the Church of England. And at that period, therefore, he was not entitled to go to any of the universities in England. And there was also a particular muddle at one point that meant that he ended up bypassing an opportunity for formal academic preparation in the dissenting academies. So he was what we sometimes call essentially an autodidact. That is, he was self-instructed, but that's to ignore all the influences that were poured into him,
0: right,
1: especially in his younger years, and a prodigious intellect to accumulate.
0: Yeah, exactly. Let's rewind just a little farther, though. Let's go back to the beginning. I know that he was born in 1834 in Essex, and just tell us a little bit about the family he was born into.
1: So Charles was the eldest son in a family, born in a little village called Kelvedon. You can still walk down that street, still see the house where he was born. It was a relatively poor family. The children kept coming. And it wasn't long, therefore, before Charles was shipped off to another small Essex village called Stambourne, where his grandfather was a pastor and a preacher. And that's really where he began to accumulate his theological understanding.
0: Yeah, yeah. I connect with him on a personal level there. I know his recollections of his grandfather were, you know, very special to him and affected him throughout his life. And so he spent some time there, right? But eventually came back to live with his family.
1: Yeah, and they by then had moved to a town in Essex called Colchester. And actually, it was there that Spurgeon was converted.
0: Hmm. That's interesting. Okay, talk about that a little bit. How did he come to a faith in Christ himself?
1: Well, as well as his grandfather being a settled pastor and preacher, at that stage, his father was an occasional preacher. And one Sunday, early January, his dad had gone out to preach. Spurgeon was meant to be going to a congregation in Colchester. And if you knew the geography, you'd know where he started his journey. And he starts walking up the hill into the town where he's expecting to go to a church. And as he gets to the sort of the brow of the hill, you can imagine the snow hitting him in the face.
0: Oh, boy.
1: And he knows that just if you turn left into a little place called Artillery Street, there would be a primitive Methodist chapel. But he went in there, turned in, and at this point, he was thoroughly miserable on account of his sin, deeply under conviction of sin, really looking for peace. And he tells the story actually over and over again in his sermons of how there was a very poorly educated man in the pulpit because the regular preacher couldn't get there because of the same storm, and was preaching from Isaiah 45:22, "Look to me and be saved, all you ends of the earth, for I am God and there is no other." And this fellow in the pulpit rapidly ran out of steam in terms of his exposition and application, and sort of fleshed out his sermon by pointing at this really sad-looking young fella sitting at the back and said, "You young man, you look miserable. You need to look to Jesus Christ," and began really preaching individually to Spurgeon. And it was that text, "Look to me and be saved," that was God's means of relieving Spurgeon of the guilt and the shame of his sin and bringing it into the liberty of the sons of God and faith in Jesus Christ.
0: Yeah, yeah. And there's so much more to talk about, the path that Spurgeon took, that the Lord led him on. But I just can't help but stop there and just think, even here we're learning from the life of Spurgeon, you know, one, that you can be raised in the church, be the son of a preacher, the grandson of a preacher, and really know the gospel, or in a sense academically, or be familiar with the scriptures, and yet be totally unconverted, and to be feeling the weight, the terrible weight of your sin. And yet that's the work of God as well, because if he hadn't been feeling the weight and the conviction of his sin, then how would he have responded to the sermon that he heard then? And this is the second instructive thing to me, from somebody who also had no credentials per se to preach, maybe knew the scriptures but little and no formal training, and yet he could share the gospel in a way that the Lord used. Ultimately, it's the Lord who saves Charles Spurgeon.
1: Absolutely. And really, that's something that grips Spurgeon, and that truth of a sovereign saving God really dominates his life from that point on. He is a man who is enthralled to Jesus Christ, enthralled with, delighted by, but enthralled to. He is a servant of God, a servant of Jesus Christ. Really, from that point on, he's very soon baptized. He wasn't brought up as a Baptist, but he came to that conviction by reading the scriptures for himself. Mm-hmm. And that's typical. Now, he's a man who's going to say, "What does God want me to do?" Yeah, that disciple's question, yes, from Acts chapter 9. "Lord, what do you want me to do?" And it's that kind of conviction and courage, and then a Christ-like compassion that really carries him on in terms of his further opportunities for teaching and then preaching and pastoring.
0: Yeah, yeah. And as I understand it, the time frame between that conversion and him finding himself in a pulpit and preaching is remarkably short, all things considered.
1: Yeah, so as you've said, he's had all this stuff poured into him. The Spirit of God has convinced him of sin and then applied to him the blood of Jesus Christ in salvation. And all that reading that he's already done in the old Puritan authors, all the instruction from his parents and his grandparents, it's like it comes alive. He gets baptized. He goes to Cambridge. He's working in a school there. And he very quickly begins the preaching. There's an old man in the church who sends preachers out into the fens, into the surrounding area. And he kind of tricks Spurgeon into his first sermon when I think he's about 17. He then goes to a morally corrupt village just outside Cambridge called Waterbeach, begins a ministry there as the boy preacher of the fens, begins to see a wonderful blessing. And at the age of 19, he's called to probably one of the best known historic Reformed and Baptist pulpits in London, in a place called the New Park Street.
0: 19.
1: Yep. And within a year or so his first sermon in New Park Street, it's a large building. If I remember correctly, there's about 200 people there, which they're rattling around in this big old place. But such is the liveliness and the penetration of his sermon that by the evening, the congregation's doubled, because all these folks have gone home and said, "You got to come and hear this man."
0: Yeah.
1: I mean, he's a country bumpkin. I mean, his appearance, it's almost comical, but it's the power of his preaching.
0: Yeah.
1: And really, that just grips people from an early stage, and he becomes one of the London phenomena. If you go to London, you've got to go and hear Mr. Spurgeon.
0: Yes. Interesting intersection of gifts from the Lord for him. I mean, a heart and an ability to craft his message with words that connect with people. But as I understand it too, maybe a little like Whitfield, the Lord gave him this sonorous voice that could just amplify in a day before, you know, mics and speakers and that sort of thing in a church. And so it was just the power of your voice to speak, and he could connect with people and make himself heard to large crowds.
1: Yeah, yeah. There's this combination of gifts. My father once spoke when he was young to a very old lady who, when she was a very little girl, had heard Spurgeon in the flesh.
0: Wow. Interesting.
1: And she couldn't remember what he said, but if I remember correctly, she said to my dad, "Oh, but his voice. So not only did he have this rich voice and the sensitivity of his soul really found in his voice an instrument that it could play, but again, the power of it. I think the largest congregation to which he ever preached unaided was at the Crystal Palace, and it was 25,000 and something people packed together, and they could hear him. Now, he slept for a day after preaching because the drain on his human resources was so intense, but that was his vocal capacity and ability. And there's actually a number of fascinating stories, which we don't have time to tell, about how he could use and control his voice.
0: Let's fast forward a bit, because the Lord really blessed the ministry that he had. And just walk us through some of the high points, some of the things that just stand out when you sort of survey the timeline of his active life and ministry.
1: So very quickly, you've got the new Park Street building that is full to overflowing. It's in an unhealthy part of London. They start building the Metropolitan Tabernacle in order to house a new congregation. In between, they start using, amongst other places, famously the Surrey Gardens Music Hall, which was built for theatrical performances. But Spurgeon said, well, let's sanctify the place. We'll go and use it to worship the Lord on the Lord's Day. In fact, that was the scene of one of the most tragic occurrences. He was only 21 when this happened. There were thousands of people in the Surrey Gardens Music Hall. There were thousands more outside trying to get in. And possibly they think mischief makers of some sort raised a cry in the middle of a sermon, toward the beginning of a sermon, that the place was on fire and these galleries were collapsing. And so there was an immediate panic. People rushed for the exits because people were coming out. Apparently other people outside were trying to get in. It was absolutely chaotic. Spurgeon uses that voice of his to try and restore calm, not realizing the seven people have died in the crush. There's no fire. There's nothing's collapsing. And that devastated him. I mean, for a lengthy period, he thought he might never preach again. And all the people who hated him in the press, and even some who could have been on his side, who thought that he was abusing this worldly building. Everything was against him at this point, and he barely survived, and not without lifelong effects.
0: So he was traumatized in some ways by this.
1: It has a lifelong effect upon him. He's a super sensitive man already, and this just seems to leave its mark on his soul.
0: I think this is part of the humanity of Spurgeon, though, that people connect with some. He's still very human. A man who I know is known for his joy, and he's full of life and humor, and yet who very willingly admitted that he struggled with depression. And so there's kind of this very human, relatable battle going on within his soul. And yet the Lord's using him in ways that 150 years later are still legendary.
1: Sure. His physical health suffers, especially as he goes on. He's almost always borderline exhausted from the efforts that he makes, so much so that before very long, he's having to take regular winter breaks in the south of France just to keep alive. Those spiritual and emotional and mental battles that he keeps fighting. And yet what's wonderful all through this, and really the thing that keeps his head above water, the initial recovery from that Surrey Gardens Music Hall disaster, he says it was the name of Jesus Christ. He said he couldn't even sort of theologically process this, so low was he at that time, and it was simply that the name of the Lord Christ that lifted him up. At other times he's plunged low. And there's these sort of these glimpses into his own communion with God. He says he was really distressed, and thinking, who's going to be able to help me? And then he thought of the phrase, "My grace is sufficient for you," and he sort of transposed that into that sort of lively language for which he was known. "God's ocean can fill my teaspoon." He sort of burst out laughing, and that's his humility. There are indications that he struggled with pride. I mean, who wouldn't, given that kind of speed and degree of success?

0: But he's a man who walks closely with Jesus Christ. And it's like, yeah, I'm just a teaspoon. You know, what God does with me, that's his business. But there's an immensity in him that is more than sufficient for. And little old me, that's not, you know, self-pity or false modesty. Yeah, Spurgeon knows he's nothing. God is everything to him. And that's really what sustains his soul during all the phenomenal highs and the crushing lows of his ministerial experience.
1: Yeah. And he was prodigious, as you said, in his output. I read somewhere that he was preaching a dozen times a week.
0: On average.
1: Yeah, you know, incredible output.
0: And at the time of his death, leading or presiding over 66 separate gospel-rooted institutions.
1: That's mind-numbing.
0: Isn't it? It's fantastic.
1: Yeah, and he dies, at least for our estimation, as it seems today, I think he was 57 years old, young.
0: Yeah, 57, 58, yeah. And he died in Menton in this winter resort in the south of France, where he was trying to recover from the latest bout of the illnesses that crippled him really almost constantly.
1: Hmm. Well, you have a fascination with Spurgeon, and the Lord's used him to encourage you and through you and through Spurgeon's legacy and output to encourage others. Just give us one final thought. If you could say, you know, if you only know one thing about Spurgeon, about this giant in the faith, it should be this.
0: That he loved and lived upon Jesus Christ. And that really, that is what makes him the man that he is. And that is why we continue to value him. He lived in communion with God. He loved and walked with Jesus Christ. He depended in everything on the person and the operations of the Holy Spirit. And that produces in him a delightful Christ-likeness, a consistency of life, a depth of conviction, a reality of true courage, a profound compassion that I think characterizes almost everything that we see of him in a way that is so rare. Not just then, but still, it's such a joy to have a man who stands in Christ, who lives and dies trusting in the Savior.
1: Well, and may the same be true for us. We serve the same God, and we're filled by the same Spirit as we abide in Christ, and to God be the glory. Grateful for Spurgeon and grateful for the time with you. Pastor Jeremy Walker, thank you for your time today.
0: Thank you so much, David. It's been a real delight and a privilege. Thank you.
1: This is Haven Today. I'm David Wolin. Like so many giants of the faith, it's amazing how Charles Spurgeon is still impacting people. And honestly, I think it's because Christ Jesus and the gospel message was at the core of everything he did. And that's something you see clearly when you read the chapter on his life in the book 50 People Every Christian Should Know. It really is an entertaining read, each chapter telling a different story, each about a real Christian in history who is consumed with a passion for the glory of Christ. And I want you to know, your response today is worth so much, as this is the last day of Haven's fiscal year. There remains a funding gap of about $200,000, and it is important that we get much closer to meeting this goal. Every gift counts, and whether you can give in the 5 or 6 figure range, or if the Lord has given you a different level of stewardship, all we can ask is that you prayerfully give at the level the Lord has equipped you to do so. And the ministry of Haven Today exists, and we are here broadcasting on hundreds of radio stations daily because of the generous support of friends like you. So would you stand with us? And as our thank you, I'm eager to get you a copy of 50 People Every Christian Should Know. I'm David Wolin. Won't you come back again next time? We'll be keeping it all about Jesus. It's the great story here on Haven Today.
2: It was once such a strong word, an ominous and serious word. But the word went away. It has almost disappeared, the word along with the notion. That's a quote from Karl Menninger, and the word he's talking about is the word sin. And he has a point. Outside the Bible, the word sin is something of an endangered species. These days, if you want to see the word sin in the wild, Your best bet is to check out the dessert menu in your local restaurant. You know the kind of thing. This chocolate fudge brownie is positively sinful. It seems that for many of us, the sinfulness of a thing is measured in calories. I remember reading an article about sin in a national newspaper a few years back, and it said, in this day and age, sin has lost its sting. A bit of sinning is much more likely to be seen as a spot of grown-up naughtiness, the kind of thing that sends a delicious shock through the system. In other words, it's no big deal. It's naughty but nice. A bit risque maybe, but hey, no harm, no foul. Others have downgraded sin by describing it as if it were a curable moral illness that can be medicated away with positive thinking or certain kinds of therapy or certain kinds of education. To quote one recent author, sin is merely a refusal to grow as a human being. But what does the biblical concept of sin really mean? Romans chapter 1 reveals that the essence of sin is substitution. All of us, by nature, want to substitute ourselves for God. We want to decide for ourselves what we will or won't do. We want to do what God prohibits and not do what God commands. Apart from His grace, none of us want to obey God's law. That is the essence of sin. It's an act of substitution, our authority for His. And this substitution is a deep and indelible characteristic of the human race. It affects every one of us and every part of every one of us. We can't quarantine it or avoid contamination by it because it's already inside us. As Jesus says in Mark chapter 7, there is nothing outside a person that by going into him can defile him, but the things that come out of a person are what defile him. In other words, sin has already taken up residence in you and me, and it has made itself very much at home. But maybe that makes it sound like we're the innocent victims of some awful virus or cancer, and that is not the case. Each one of us, by default, freely chooses to substitute our authority for God's authority. We just prefer it that way. What's the result of sin? Well, it's devastating both horizontally and vertically. Sin doesn't just poison our own lives and the lives of others and the world we live in. It also alienates us from, estranges us from God, because God in His goodness is implacably opposed to sin. R.C. Sproul describes sin as cosmic treason against our Creator, and treason, of course, isn't something you can just talk your way out of. What makes sin so truly heinous is that we receive the most extraordinary gifts from our Creator, life and breath and every good thing that we enjoy, and then we wield those gifts as weapons to try and depose Him and seize His throne. As well as being God-defying, this is self-defeating. When we sin, we're effectively trying to kill the very one who gives us life. One author describes it as being like the scent of a flower trying to destroy the flower. Sin deserves the heaviest penalty, and that penalty is death. Death with its universal, unavoidable, sullen persistence throughout history keeps reminding us God's judgment on sin will eventually find us out, however hard we might want to pretend that everything is fine. So, sin is substitution. But salvation is substitution too. God the Son enters the world as our substitute. What I mean by that is that God the Son lived a sinless life, and He did it on our behalf. He also died a sinner's death, and He did that too on our behalf. He lived like that so that we could be credited with the sinless life that we find it impossible to live. And He died like that so that we would never have to face the condemnation that our sin deserves. Sin is when man substitutes himself for God, but salvation is when God substitutes himself for man. So let me appeal to you. If you haven't yet come to him, please come to Christ while there's still time. As it says in Romans chapter 6, verse 23, the wages of sin is death, but the free gift of God is eternal life in Christ Jesus, our Lord. You've been listening to Simply Put with me, Barry Cooper. 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

Charles Gerhard conducted the National Philharmonic Orchestra in Debussy's orchestration of the Gymnopédies 1 and 2 by Erik Satie. Next, the interlude from Aaron Copland's Music for the Theatre.

Yoel Levy conducted the Atlanta Symphony Orchestra in the interlude from Aaron Copland's Music for the Theater. We turn next to the Siciliano from Bach's Oboe Concerto in FBWV 1053, followed by the Nocturne No. 2 in E-flat, Opus 9 No. 2 by Chopin.

Pianist Tamás Vásári performed Chopin's Nocturne No. 2 in E-flat, Opus 9, No. 2. Before that, oboist Heinz Hollinger performed with a Camerata Bern in the Siciliano from Bach's Oboe Concerto in F BWV 1053. Next, the Andante movement from Danzig's Wind Quintet in G minor, Opus 56, No. 2, followed by the Adagio from Berwald's Symphony No. 4.

0: Igor Markovich conducted the Berlin Philharmonic and the Adagio from Berwald Symphony No. 4 in E-flat. Before that, we heard the Andante from Danzig's Wind Quintet in G minor, Opus 56, No. 2, rendered by the Berlin Philharmonic Wind Quintet. 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
1: This is Max MacLean. What can really happen to a child of God? Is there anything that can come between God and his children? Listen to the Bible from Romans 8. And we know that in all things God works for the good of those who love him, who have been called according to his purpose. For those God foreknew, he also predestined to be conformed to the likeness of his Son, that he might be the firstborn among many brothers. And those he predestined, he also called. Those he called, he also justified. Those he justified, he also glorified. What then shall we say in response to this? If God is for us, who can be against us? He who did not spare his own Son, but gave him up for us all, how will he not also along with him graciously give us all things? Who will bring any charge against those whom God has chosen? It is God who justifies. Who is he that condemns? Christ Jesus, who died, more than that, who was raised to life, is at the right hand of God and is also interceding for us. Who shall separate us from the love of Christ? Shall trouble, or hardship, or persecution, or famine, or nakedness, or danger, or sword? As it is written, for your sake we face death all day long. We are considered as sheep to be slaughtered. No, in all these things, we are more than conquerors through him who loved us. For I am convinced that neither death nor life, neither angels nor demons, neither the present nor the future, nor any powers, neither height nor depth, nor anything else in all creation will be able to separate us from the love of God that is in Christ Jesus, our Lord. From Romans 8, listen to the Bible. It's great for the soul.
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1: Welcome to Nightlights. I'm David Brent Johnson. In the late 1960s, a young vibraphonist and a veteran saxophonist of the West Coast hard bop scene teamed up to form one of the era's most formidable combos, making albums for the Blue Note and mainstream labels, and forging a modernistic sound that drew on modal and spiritual jazz, unusual time signatures, funk-inspired grooves, and other musical and cultural influences of the times. It's When Harold Met Bobby, the Bobby Hutcherson Harold Land Quintet, coming up on this edition of Nightlights.

Out of the swirling and surging sounds of jazz in the late 1960s, amid the beginnings of Miles Davis's electric explorations and the free jazz movement's embrace of black liberation, a new jazz group formed that drew on those influences and others to create music that transcended the familiar, while still rooted in a primarily acoustic setting and led by two musicians half a generation apart. Saxophonist and flutist Harold Land turned 39 in 1967, nearly the same age as John Coltrane when he died that summer. Land had begun to incorporate Coltrane's adventurous influence into his West Coast hard bop style, forged in recordings with stalwarts such as trumpeter Clifford Brown, pianist Elmo Hope, drummer Max Roach, and bassist Curtis Counts. Vibraphonist Bobby Hutcherson, 26 when he and Land teamed up at the end of that year, was a California native who'd spent the past several years in New York City, appearing on landmark albums by Jackie McLean, Herbie Hancock, Eric Dolphy, Andrew Hill, and others, as well as beginning his own run of leader dates on the Blue Note label. He was already being celebrated as the best vibraphonist to hit the scene since Milt Jackson and could play in a wide variety of musical contexts. The Hutcherson Land Group began in 1967 after Hutcherson returned from the East Coast and caught Land playing at a club in Los Angeles. Not long after that, Hutcherson played on Land's album The Peacemaker, and Land eventually followed Hutcherson back to New York City in 1968, where their emerging quintet played at Slug Saloon and the Village Vanguard before recording an album under Hutcherson's name for the Blue Note label. The pianist at the time was a young Chick Corea, who later praised the group for its rapport, lyricism, openness, and ability to make every performance of any particular tune unique. Here they are doing Bobby Hutcherson's Herzog on Nightlights.

The Bobby Hutcherson Harold Land Quintet performing Hutcherson's composition Herzog from the 1968 Blue Note album Total Eclipse, with Chick Corea on piano, Reggie Johnson on bass, and Joe Chambers on drums. Corea was in the group only briefly, but the Hutcherson Land Quintet featured several other key musicians in its relatively brief run, such as pianist Stanley Cowell and Joe Sample, and drummer Joe Chambers, all of whom contributed compositions to the band's working repertoire. Chambers, a conservatory-trained musician whose brother was a classical composer, favored unusual time signatures, such as the use of 11/8 in this composition recorded by the group for Blue Note, Ruth, on Nightlights.

Vibraphonist Bobby Hutcherson and saxophonist Harold Land doing Ruth, written by the group's drummer Joe Chambers, with Stanley Cowell on piano and Reggie Johnson on bass, from the album Spiral, recorded for Blue Note in 1968, but not released until 1979. In addition to their quintet, Hutcherson and Land also played notable roles on a run of three late 1960s albums by Gerald Wilson's West Coast-based big band, now considered by jazz historians to be one of the best big bands of that era. And much like the quintet, achieving an energetically modern sound that was engagingly new and familiar at the same time. And Hutcherson and Land's group opened for Miles Davis's now legendary so-called Lost Quintet at the 1969 Antibes Jazz Festival. Jazz writer Mark Stryker and others have noted a kinetic leap in the Hutcherson Land Quintet's live performances, especially on more expansive versions of tunes the group had recorded in the studio for Blue Note. Here's the quintet at Antibes performing Joe Chambers' Spiral on Nightlights.

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1: I'm featuring recordings made by vibraphonist Bobby Hutcherson and saxophonist Harold Land on this edition of Nightlights. Formed in 1968, the group recorded 7 albums in the span of 4 years and played festivals and nightclubs as well. Propelled by the modern swing of Hutcherson's vibe playing and Land's increasingly Coltrane-influenced tenor sax, and able to draw on a series of outstanding pianists and drummers who also contributed to its repertoire, the quintet never broke big, but has found much favor among jazz writers and fans and historians in its aftermath. In February of 1970, Downbeat published a profile of the group titled Merge that captured the contrast between the band's co-leaders. Hutcherson, sporting blue denim trousers and jacket and a luxuriant natural hairstyle, might be an organizer for CORE, were it not for the impish grin which appears whenever something amuses him, wrote Downbeat writer Bill McLarney. Land, close-cropped and attired in conservative good taste, is less overtly emotional, surveying the scene with the composed air of a man who knows that things are neither as good as they should be, nor as bad as they could be. In the same article, Hutcherson laid out the group's creed. Our public is always looking for something new. Our group, like a lot of other groups in the situation we're in, not being a top-name group, is searching around to find that something new, that next extension, an extension of the evolution that we've had, of all the music that happened before. They'll know when we find it. Around this time, Hutcherson and Land also appeared in the Jane Fonda movie They Shoot Horses, Don't They?, playing in a Depression-era big band, and they continued to record for Blue Note. These two Bobby Hutcherson compositions show the range of the group's repertoire, from lyrical ballads to groove-driven tunes, beginning with a short piece that jazz writer Bob Blumenthal says was inspired by Hutcherson's and fellow jazz artist Albert Stinson's sessions playing Eric Satie's four-hand piano inventions. Here's Come Spring on Nightlights.

Bobby Hutcherson and Harold Land performing Hutcherson's composition with Joe Sample on electric piano, John Williams on electric bass, and Mickey Roker on drums from the 1970 Hutcherson Land Blue Note album San Francisco. Hutcherson's Come Spring before that with Stanley Cowell on piano, Reggie Johnson on bass, and Joe Chambers on drums from the Blue Note album Medina, recorded in 1969 but not released until a decade later. It seems unlikely that the Hutcherson Land Quintet will fall into the rut

which afflicts several otherwise excellent groups who seem to do nothing but replay their own albums, wrote Bill McLarney in his 1970 profile. But he also cited the difficulty the group was already experiencing in finding enough work and retaining its rhythm section. The partnership soldiered on through 1971, producing the ambitious and expansive album Now, and two dates under Land's name for the mainstream label that showed the group continuing to move forward creatively. But by the end of the year, they had disbanded. Land and Hutchinson would both continue their successful careers in jazz and would record together again in the future. But the legacy of their partnership resides in the superlative run of records they made in the late 1960s and the beginning of the 1970s. I'll close with music from Land's 1971 album, A New Shade of Blue. Harold Land, Bobby Hutchinson, and Entombe on Nightlights.

I closed with Bobby Hutcherson and Harold Land performing M'Tume with Bill Henderson on keyboards, Buster Williams on bass, Billy Hart on drums, and James M'Tume Foreman on congas from Land's 1971 album, A New Shade of Blue. Thanks for tuning in to this edition of Nightlights. Special thanks to Mark Stryker. 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Nightlights is a production of WFIU and part of the educational mission of Indiana University. I'm David Brent Johnson, wishing you good listening for the week ahead.

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1: As he closes his letter, Peter reminds the church that they have been warned. So glad you've taken a moment to spend with us here at Today in the Word, the devotional for Moody Bible Institute. I'm Donna Leland. Peter has warned about the dangers of false teaching. Christians are to be on their guard and vigilant. They're responsible for the truth God has revealed to them. They're to hold fast to the teaching of the apostles and not be carried away by the error of the lawless. There is a certain rigidity to the Christian faith. We hold to the truths of Christ's divinity, His sacrificial death for our sins, the resurrection, and His second coming with unshakable faith. No teacher, no matter how gifted, should be able to sway us. But Christians are not stagnant in their faith either. Today in the Word, Peter challenges the church in chapters 3, verse 18, to grow in the grace and knowledge of our Lord and Savior, Jesus Christ. Over the course of our lives, we learn to live the truth of the gospel. This is what Paul commanded as well. So then, just as you received Christ Jesus as Lord, continue to live your lives in Him, rooted and built up in Him, strengthened in the faith as you were taught, and overflowing with thankfulness. We should be able to look back over our lives and see how God has been at work, shaping and forming us into the image of Christ. Peter's ultimate hope is that we would remain rooted in the faith and grow in holiness. We hope you're enjoying our study. 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

0: I know if I'm in a false church? That's just one of the questions we'll be answering on today's edition of Core Christianity. Hi, this is Bill Meyer, along with Pastor Adriel Sanchez, and this is the radio program where we answer your questions about the Bible and the Christian life every day. 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
1: Yeah, and I mean, many of you I know our podcast listeners. Can you believe it? We've done something like 1,300 Core Christianity episodes. So if you want to play catch up, you can do that on our podcast. And one of the reasons we're bringing this up right now is because I want to ask you, if you're listening, whether it's on the radio or podcast, would you review us, you know, whatever the platform is that you use for podcasts, whether that's Apple Podcasts or whatever it is, would you give us a review? Five-star review, preferably, but, you know, go with your heart. And especially if you would write us a review as well, that would be really helpful. I want to read just one of them that we got here. This is great. I recommend that every follower of Christ listen to this podcast daily. It's a great thing to set some time aside each day on top of daily prayer and scripture study to learn something new about the gospel. Thanks for an awesome podcast. Thanks for an awesome review. And I agree. Reading the word and praying every day, a wonderful thing. And so, yeah, give us a review, write us a review. That would be really, really helpful. I don't know how it all works, but I guess, you know, the more of those you get, the more, it sends your information out there into the internet land. And other people can discover Core Christianity as well. And so that's what we want. And thank you for your support.
0: We want more and more people in internet land, at least our internet land. So make sure you check that out. And Adriel's right. If you review us or give us a 5-star, more and more people will hear about Core Christianity, and then they can download the podcast too. And then our producer will be very happy, and he'll play lots of clapping sound effects, which is one of his favorite things to do. All right, let's go to the phones. Eric is on the line from Iowa. Eric, what is your question for Adriel?
2: Hi, my question is, recently I heard someone say they were saved when they were baptized, and I've heard people, you know, say they were saved through baptism. So then I was reading in Luke, I've been reading Luke, in Luke 13, 5, it says, "No, I tell you, unless you repent, you will likewise perish." So I had a question about baptism, repentance, and then if you look at Acts 16, it says, believe in the Lord Jesus and you will be saved. So I'm wondering, you know, I know that belief in Jesus seems to be the key thing, but these other verses, and then that comment about baptism, I'm just wondering about repentance and baptism. Where do they fit in to salvation? Are they part of it? Can each of those by themselves save a person? That's my question.
1: Hey, Eric, good question. And, I understand why there could be some confusion here, especially when we talk about being saved by repentance. And the question is, well, how good does my repentance have to be? Are we talking about, like, every day, am I getting saved again? Or am I getting saved again after I struggle with sin or commit a sin and then I repent? So it's been defined in different ways. If we think about repentance unto life, you know, that initial turning away from our sins because we recognize that they're heinous, we recognize we're confessing that they're wrong, agreeing with God and His Word, and laying hold of Jesus by faith. That's what saves us. It's Jesus is the one who saves us. And in repentance, we're looking away from ourselves and turning away from our sins and looking to Christ. So sometimes repentance has been defined sort of as the negative aspect of faith, the turning away from our sins or turning away from ourselves, seeking to justify ourselves or to save ourselves by our own good works, turning away from that and turning to Jesus and laying hold of Him by faith. And so we're saved by grace through faith. And that's a turning towards the Lord, laying hold of Him by faith. And the Christian life is one of everyday repentance. Now, we're not more saved or more justified, at least on the basis of our repentance, because justification, being made right in God's sight solely, you know, by the forgiveness of sins and the gift of Christ's righteousness given to us, imputed to us, received by faith alone, that's definitive. That's done. That doesn't go up and down. We don't have that more or less based upon how we're doing in the Christian life, whether we're doing a really good job repenting one day or not. But we are called every single day to turn to the Lord, to put to death our sins by the power of the Holy Spirit, as Paul says in Romans chapter 8. And so the Christian life is one of daily repentance as well, of growing in grace. And we sometimes associate that with the word sanctification, that process of inward renewal as we're made more and more into the image of Jesus Christ. And you also asked about baptism. When people say, well I was saved by baptism. We're saved by faith. Faith is the instrument of our justification, but God uses means. And baptism certainly is a sign and a seal of our salvation, of our being united to Jesus Christ in his death and resurrection. It's a real means of grace, which is to say that God, the Holy Spirit, is at work in and through these promises. He's the one who's acting in these ordinances or in these sacraments that Christ gave to the church, instituted as these clear pictures exhibiting his salvation and his grace, which is real and for the people of God. And so hopefully that helps to clear up some of the confusion, Eric. But I think we want to avoid two pitfalls. The one is that we're becoming more and more justified the more we repent. No, we're justified by faith. That's a definitive act that God does. But also, you know, anything that would say that repentance is not a big deal or turning from our sins is not a big deal. You know, I'm saved, a sort of easy believism thing, and then I can just go live however I want. Well, no. Paul says that's certainly not the case. We're justified by faith and we're saved unto good works so that we might pursue God and submit to his word and follow him by the grace of his Spirit and as his children. Thank you for reaching out to us, and may the Lord bless you, Eric. Mm-hmm.
0: Just a follow-up question for you, Adriel. My daughter's youth group was doing a mission project in another state, and the church that hosted them, the pastor told the young people, if you are not baptized, you cannot be a Christian. In other words, it's the baptism process itself that makes you saved. How would you respond to that?
1: Well, in our day and age, I feel that for many, we've minimized the importance of what we call the means of grace, of those ordinances that Jesus gave to us, baptism and the Lord's Supper. And Jesus did say in Matthew chapter 28, when he gave the Great Commission, go into all the world and make disciples. And he defined that by the words, baptizing in the name of the Father and of the Son and of the Holy Spirit, and teaching them to observe everything that I have commanded you. And so at the heart of, you know, the Christian life and growth in grace is, yeah, we're baptized disciples of Jesus Christ. We're baptized into the church. Now, that doesn't mean that, you know, that baptism by itself, apart from faith, saves us. No, it's the work of the Holy Spirit through faith, as I've already said. But we don't ever want to minimize the importance of baptism as this covenant sign that God gives us, whereby through which we enter into the visible church. And so I would say, you know, depending on what this pastor meant, you know, was he trying to say, you know, hey, you're saved by your baptism and this sort of act, regardless of, you know, whether you believe in Jesus or not, that's what it's all about. Well, no, I would have an issue with that. But I also have an issue with the many, many in our day who are minimizing and relativizing the importance of the means of grace. Jesus gave us these things for a reason. And it's important for us that we honor the Lord and we understand his word with regard to baptism and the Lord's Supper, I might add, because the Lord's Supper is also a means of grace for the church today. And so appreciate that follow-up, Bill, and love getting into these discussions about baptism. I know that's something that our listeners are really interested in.
0: Thanks for that, Adriel. You're listening to Core Christianity with Pastor Adriel Sanchez. We'd love to hear from you. Let's go to Don calling in from Missouri. Don, what's your question for Adriel?
3: Yeah, hello.
1: Hey, Don.
3: My question is on Mark 15:37. My preacher a week ago talked about this. And when he came to the part, Jesus was saying, my God, why hast thou forsaken me? Mm-hmm. Always thought this was God turning his back on Jesus while he actually put his wrath punishing the sin Jesus took. And my preacher had a different idea when he said, God don't turn his back on sin. I'd just like you to comment on this.
1: Yeah, thank you for that question. So we're talking about here the cry of dereliction. Jesus saying, my God, why have you forsaken me? Now, the first thing you need to know is that's a quotation. Jesus is quoting from Psalm 22, which begins with those words. The words of the psalmist as he's crying out to the Lord. This was his sense. He was under the judgment of God. And so Jesus is praying in our place the words of the psalmist. And what is he experiencing there at the cross? You're 100% right, Don, that he's experiencing the judgment that was due to us for our sins, the curse of the law. And this way you have darkness and clouds and you know, this sense of foreboding. It wasn't just that Jesus suffered a terrible, terrible death. It's that he was bearing the weight of our sins and enduring the curse that we deserve. Now, what does it mean that he was, quote unquote, forsaken? And this is where there's been all sorts of debate about, you know, well, was it that the persons of the Holy Trinity were separated while Jesus was on the cross? No, we couldn't say that. We would never say that. Our understanding of the atonement can't undermine our doctrine of God, our understanding of who God is. And so it's not that the persons of the Holy Trinity are all of a sudden out of communion or something like that. But in a real sense, Jesus is enduring our curse, this sense of overwhelming curse, truly for us, for our sakes. And so that's why he's saying that. It's confirming what the Apostle Paul said in the book of Galatians, that he became a curse for us and took upon himself the curse of the law. And so I don't understand or know really, you know, what all your pastor was trying to get at there. But if he was trying to guard against the idea that the persons of the Holy Trinity were broken or severed at the cross, well, then I think that that's good. I think that's important. But if he was minimizing the reality of the curse that Jesus endured for us when he went to the cross, well, then I think that that's a problem. You know, the Apostle Paul said that the message of the cross is foolishness to those who are perishing, but to us, those who are being saved, right? It's the power of God. And the cross is the central message of the Christian faith, that God has taken our sins upon himself so that we might be justified, so that we might have life. It's the great exchange, and it's what the apostles proclaimed, and it's what we need to be proclaiming from our pulpits today. God bless.
0: So well said. Thank you for that. And Don, thanks so much for listening to Core Christianity. We really do appreciate you. Let's go to Jeff, who's calling in from Nebraska. Jeff, what's your question for Adriel?
4: Yeah, I just started going to a new church, and the pastor there seems to preach a lot from books from secular writers rather than the Bible or theologians. He does preach a little bit from the Bible too, but I, you know, don't know if I should stay there or if I should find another church. I have a lot of family and friends that go to that church and just love it, but I don't hear a lot of preaching from the Bible.
1: Hmm. Yeah, anytime, Jeff, I hear somebody say, you know, I have a pastor who preaches from the Bible a little bit, that raises, I mean, some red flags big time, because the job of ministers is to proclaim the word of God. I think about what Paul told Timothy in 2 Timothy chapter 4, verse 1. I charge you in the presence of God and of Christ Jesus, who is to judge the living and the dead, and by his appearing and his kingdom, preach the word. Be ready in season and out of season, reprove, rebuke, and exhort with complete patience and teaching. For the time is coming when people will not endure sound teaching, but having itching ears, they will accumulate for themselves teachers to suit their own passions. Think about how solemn that charge is that Paul gave to Timothy. In the presence of God, I charge you, and of Jesus, the judge of the living and the dead, by his appearing, his kingdom, preach the word. This is the main thing. And so I don't know, Jeff, if this minister, can I just go back to you really quickly, Jeff? Is he just quoting, you know, secular writers, or when you say he's preaching from that? I mean, I'm just trying to understand what is he got a newspaper up there while he's preaching and he's just going through that? I mean, what exactly is happening here?
4: Well, he'll take and he reads books. Like if he reads a book from a man that used to be an atheist, but he found God in his search to prove there wasn't a God, then he talks about that, which sometimes I don't think that stuff is bad, but I thought going to church was to learn the Bible and to understand some of the things that we learn in the Bible, and I just really don't hear a lot of that. I feel like he's trying to do the work of the Holy Spirit and teach the parishioners to love and, like there was he was teaching on Black Lives Matter, but he specified not the group and how we're supposed to love everybody and to me, all lives matter, but he preaches out of books like that rather than the Bible, and I don't, mm-hmm. I just don't feel right about it, but I don't know how to say anything either.
1: Well, Jeff, what I would recommend is, one, I think, and boy, let's create this kind of culture in our churches where there are open lines of communication between, you know, people there worshiping and the leadership. And so I think it's okay and right for you to go to your pastor and to go with all humility and prayerfulness and say, hey, this is a concern or a feeling that I have. I want to grow in my understanding of the scriptures. And I wonder if sometimes with some of these illustrations that you give, or these other books that you're sort of bringing into play, are we taking away from, are you taking away from that study of the scriptures? Now, is there anything wrong with pastors giving illustrations or using stories? You know, this atheist came to Christ and, you know, you're using this story to illustrate a point in your sermon. There's nothing wrong with that. So long as we're focused on the scriptures and the goal of illustrations is to help create more clarity with regard to what the teaching of the scripture is. It's not about just telling stories. And so I have an issue with that too, Jeff. And I would just encourage you and say, brother, pray and with all humility, have a conversation with your pastor. And it may be that through that conversation, you begin to understand more and more, okay, this is kind of his approach. And maybe his style of preaching is a little bit more different than what I'm used to. But I understand where he's coming from, and I can sit under the ministry here because there is a focus on God's word. Or maybe you find through these conversations that you're on two different pages and that there isn't a focus on that expository preaching of scripture. And if that's the case, then that's where you have a decision to make, and you have to say, okay, well, Lord, should I go somewhere else? Am I, you know, if I feel like I'm not growing in my understanding of the word, and this is a charge that's given to pastors, and it's not happening here. But I would just say, don't jump to any conclusions, and with humility and prayer, have a conversation with your pastor, and may God bless you and give you wisdom as you do that.
0: Jeff, thanks so much for your call. Appreciate your dedication to God's word and your concerns there, and we pray that conversation will go well. This is Core Christianity with Pastor Adriel Sanchez. We want to mention a great resource we have available to you. We have a lot of Catholic listeners to this program and Protestant listeners who have friends or relatives who are Catholic, and there are some definite theological differences between those two faith traditions, and we have created a resource that really spells out those differences.
1: Yeah, the resource is called What Still Divides Us, the differences between Protestants and Roman Catholics. And as Bill was saying, that is a question that we get frequently here on the broadcast. And so we hope that you'll take advantage of this, especially if you're, we know we have many Roman Catholic listeners, and we're so grateful for you, you know, joining us on the broadcast. And we know many of you have family members, you know, where there's differences of opinion on some of these doctrines. And so get a hold of this resource. I think it'll be helpful. And you can get it over at corechristianity.com/radio.
0: Again, it's called What Still Divides Us. We think it'll be really helpful to you. By the way, we do get voicemails here at Core Christianity. You can call us anytime and leave your question for Adriel. Here's a question that came in from one of our listeners named Chris.
5: My question is regarding my church that I've been attending for some years now. I've just been noticing some concerning changes that have been taking place. There's been a lot of leadership roles that have come and gone. Our main pastor just has been being switched around a lot, and there seems to be a lot of stuff going on behind the scenes that I'm not really fully aware about. I just see the outcome of what's going on, and it just seems a little off. Should I be concerned about these things to the point where maybe I should start looking for a different church, or should I stay longer and see how things really come about?
1: I appreciate this question so much, brother. And of course, you know, from where I'm seated, I don't have all of the insight into your situation. I would, just given what I've heard, say it's a good opportunity to have conversations with the leadership that is there. It sounds like your church is really in a time of transition right now. And often when there's new leadership that's coming in, or a new pastor that's coming in, there are changes to things, maybe stylistic changes, maybe just a change in terms of emphasis with regard to ministry, or particular ministries. And so I think you should actually expect, if there's leadership changes happening, you should expect, okay, things are going to be different. The question is, are the right things, the main things, still prioritized? And we get this question often, you know, how do I know I'm in a real church, a true church, or I should look for another church? And so what you need to understand is there are what we call the marks of the church. And this is just coming out of what the Bible teaches. You can identify true churches based upon these marks. And the first mark is the pure preaching of the gospel, an emphasis upon God's word and teaching God's word. If a church does not have the preaching of the gospel, if the word is not there, then it's not a church. You can have some sort of social club or religious gathering, but it's not a gospel church, a church of our Lord Jesus Christ, if the word isn't there, because the church is created by the word. God breathed his church into existence, if you will, through the preached word. And so this foundational mark, that the preaching of the word, is that happening? How about worship? Is worship being conducted according to God's word? You think of the ordinances that Jesus gave, baptism and the Lord's Supper. Are those things prioritized? Is that being protected, guarded? The discipline of the church, growing together with other believers, is this a church that takes sin seriously? Or do they not take sin seriously? But these are the marks of the church of our Lord Jesus Christ. This is what it should look like. And so I would say, if that's happening, if the word of God is still being preached, even though you're in this season of transition, and there's a concern for the care of the congregation, the people that are there, then I would say wait it out and see how God might use you to encourage the body there with the gifts that he's given to you to build up the saints, and how you can come alongside of the needs that are there. And so appreciate the question. May God give you wisdom as you move forward and bless you at that church. God bless.
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Next, Roberto Gerhardt's Dances from Don Quixote.

Josep Caballé Domenech conducted the Ulster Orchestra in Roberto Gerhardt's Dances from Don Quixote. Our next piece is the Andante Manon Troppo movement of Anton Reicha's Wind Quintet in E minor, Opus 88, No. 1.

You heard the Reika Wind Quintet in the Andante Manon Tropo movement of Reika's Wind Quintet in E minor, Opus 88, No. 1. Next, Los Recuerdos de la Habana by Ole Bornemann Buhl.

0: You heard Los Recuerdos de la Habana by Ole Bornemann Buhl, rendered by Henning Kagerud on violin, and Alla Sinfonietan under Birta Engesnet. That's all for today's gallery. Thanks for listening, and we hope to meet you again next time.
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Welcome to Harmonia. I'm Angela Mariani. This hour, we're exploring ways that landscape has been reflected in the music of earlier centuries, from topography and weather conditions to wildlife and human interventions. We'll gaze at distant mountains, wander through meadows, hop fences, and rest in shady glens in music by Cipriano de Rore, Thomas Wilkes, Robert Johnson, and more from 12th century Germany to 18th century Peru. On our featured release, Johannes Soler and Capella Solertia bring us the luscious Leipzig cantatas of lesser-known Bach cousin Johann Ludwig, whose works were preserved in copies used by Johann Sebastian. Join us!

In the 1624 manuscript collection of Mistress Elizabeth Davenant, named for the daughter of the eventual mayor of Oxford, there's a lute song by Robert Johnson that begins, "Woods, rocks, and mountains, and the desert places where naught but bitter cold and hunger dwells, here a poor maid's last will, killed with disgraces." Here it is, sung by soprano Julianne Baird with lutenist Ron McFarlane.

Julianne Baird sang Robert Johnson's Woods, Rocks, and Mountains with Ron McFarlane lute. Next up, more mountainous imagery in an anonymous composition from 18th century Peru, which begins, "From what rigid mountain were you born to be so cruel to me?"

Cachuita de la Montana Yamadese El Buen Querer, a little song about the mountain called The Good Affair, from an 18th century collection compiled by Bishop Baltasar Martinez Compañón with the help of Maestro de Capilla of Trujillo Cathedral, Pedro José Solís. We heard Capilla de Indias, led by Tiziana Palmiero. Not all music with topographical imagery is as melancholy as these last two songs. We'll hear an instrumental adaptation of Palestrina's popular madrigal Vestiva I Colli, Spring Clothed the Hills and Countryside with New Glories.

Ensemble Syntagma Amici performed Adriano Banchieri's canzone L'Alcena Gina, based on Giovanni Pierluigi da Palestrina's Vestiva I Colli, Spring clothed the hills and countryside with new glories. Springtime landscapes are at the center of another favorite from 17th century Italy, featuring Ottavio Rinuccini's sonnet Zefiro Torna e di Suavi Accenti. Claudio Monteverdi's duo setting depicts Zephyr, god of the western wind, quote, murmuring among the green leaves and making the flowers dance, end quote. While love songs, sung by the nymphs Phyllis and Chloris, sound through mountains and valleys high and low, the caves, quote, redoubling their harmonies.

The ensemble tenet performed Zefiro Torna e di Suavi Accenti. Zephyr Returns, and with sweet accents enchants the air. Published in Claudio Monteverdi's 1632 Scherzi Musicali. Next, a madrigal by one of Monteverdi's English contemporaries with references to mountains of a different sort.

The King's Singers with a two-part madrigal by Thomas Wilkes, Thule, the Period of Cosmography. Wilkes references three legendary volcanoes, Hecla in Iceland, Etna in Sicily, and Fogo in the Cape Verde Islands, in a poem emphasizing how human experience is often stranger than fiction. Quote, "These things seem wondrous, yet more wondrous I, whose heart with fear doth freeze, with love doth fry." The opening of the traditional Sephardic tune we'll hear next is also reminiscent of volcanic activity, but in this case, the fiery imagery illustrates the pain of lost love.

0: Esta montaña de enfrente, this mountain before me is illuminated and burning, a traditional Sephardic song performed by the Accentus Ensemble. 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I'm Angela Mariani.
1: This is Seeking Him with Nancy DeMoss Wagglemuth.
2: Years ago, a well-known preacher described a surrendered life this way.
3: We think giving our all to the Lord is like taking a $1,000 bill and laying it on the table. Here's my life, Lord. I'm giving it all. But the reality for most of us is that he sends us to the bank and has us cash the $1,000 for quarters. We go through life putting out 25 cents here and 50 cents there.
2: What does it mean to offer 25 cents at a time? Well, God may be asking you to sacrifice the next 30 minutes to call a mother-in-law who can be so negative, or to talk with your teenage kid, or to give up a normal night's sleep to care for a sick child. Maybe it seems like your day is so routine and nothing you do really matters. Don't forget that each 25-cent sacrifice is significant in God's economy. With Seeking Him, I'm Nancy DeMoss Wagglemuth.
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Welcome back. We'll continue our exploration of landscape in music with another natural element that makes frequent appearances in song texts from the 16th and 17th centuries, the shade of trees. In his 1550 madrigal, Alla dolce ombre delle belle frondi, Cipriano de Rore set a sestina by Petrarch in which a love-stricken man seeks shelter from the burning sun beneath the branches of a laurel tree.

Renaissance vocal ensemble Cinquecento sang the first stanza of Cipriano de Rore's Alla Dolce Ombra. Into the sweet shade of the lovely leaves, I ran fleeing from the pitiless light. Like Palestrina's Vestiva e Colli, Rore's Alla Dolce Ombra became a popular choice for creative adaptations, such as the diminutions by Girolamo Dalla Casa we'll hear next.

by Flautando Köln. Next, we'll hop back a few centuries for a song by Walter von der Vogelweide, in which a pair of lovers meet beneath a linden tree, observed only by a nightingale.

Unter den Linden an der Heide, Under the Linden on the Heath, a reimagining by Minnesinger Walter von der Vogelweide of the popular Trouvère song in Mayo Duztens Nouvelle, Pauline Böhngen led ensemble Celadon. This next brief tune features a text from Shakespeare's Winter's Tale. Jog on, jog on the footpathway, and merrily hent the stile. A merry heart goes all the day, the sad tires in a mile. A stile is a structure that allows humans, but not livestock, to cross boundary fences in pasture areas, a common sight in 17th century and modern England.

John Potter sang the traditional tune, Jog On, Jog On, the Foot Pathway, the first verse of which comes from Shakespeare's Winter's Tale. We heard the Broadside Band led by Jeremy Barlow. You're listening to Harmonia. I'm Angela Mariani. Our featured recording this hour is a January 2026 release from Johanna Soler and the Capella Solertia devoted to the cantatas of Johann Ludwig Bach. Johann Ludwig Bach lived from 1677 to 1731 and worked as Kapellmeister in the Thuringian town of Meiningen. Far fewer of Johann Ludwig's compositions have survived than those of his third cousin Johann Sebastian, and the majority of what we have was copied by Johann Sebastian for performance in Leipzig. We'll continue our landscape theme with Johann Ludwig's cantata for the first Sunday after Easter. Wie lieblich sind auf den Bergen. How beautiful are the feet of those who proclaim peace on the mountains.

excerpts from Johann Ludwig Bach's cantata, Wie lieblich sind auf den Bergen, How beautiful are the feet of those who proclaim peace on the mountains. Johannes Soler led Capella Solertia on this hour's featured release, Johann Ludwig Bach, the Leipzig Cantatas. Harmonia is part of the educational mission of Indiana University and is a co-production of WFIU Public Radio and Early Music America, a national organization that advocates and supports the historical performance of music of the past. 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And follow us on Facebook by searching for Harmonia Early Music. The writer for this edition of Harmonia is Chelsea Belt. Thanks to our studio engineer Brock Hammond and our production team, Luann Johnson, Christopher Burris, and John Bailey. I'm Angela Mariani, inviting you to join us again for the next edition of Harmonia.

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DZFE transmits from one corporate center, Meralco Avenue, corner Doña Julia Vargas Avenue, Ortigas Center, Pasig City, with studios on the 46th floor. 98.7 DZFE is maintained and operated by the following personnel, duly licensed by the National Telecommunications Commission and the Professional Regulation Commission. 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

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Electronics and Communications Engineer, Joaquin Aliga Jr., ECE 001-1597. 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

Reading from Daily Portions from the Writings of J.C. Philpott for July 1. My grace is sufficient for you, for my strength is made perfect in weakness. 2 Corinthians 12:9. How mysterious are God's dealings, that such a highly favored man as Paul should come down from the third heaven to the very gates of hell. That is not too strong an expression, for the messenger of Satan came from hell. That he should sink in soul feeling to the very gates of hell, there to be buffeted by the messenger of Satan, and all to teach him a lesson that heaven did not teach him. The strength of God made perfect in weakness. Do you not think that if we are to learn our weakness, we must learn it in the same way? How did Paul get his religion? And must we not get ours in our feebler measure, through the same channels, by the same means, and by the same inward teachings? If we are to learn the secret of Christ's strength, it is not by making daily advances in fleshly holiness and getting stronger in self day by day. It is not by old nature being so mended and improved as by and by to be shaded off into grace, just as the colors in the rainbow are so harmoniously blended that you can scarcely tell where the one ends and the other begins. For this is what is really meant by progressive sanctification, that the old nature is so gradually softened and blended into grace that we can scarcely tell where the old man ceases and the new nature commences. Did the apostle learn Christ's strength in that way? No, but by being buffeted by Satan's messenger and thus being beaten out of his own strength, he found Christ's strength made perfect in his weakness. A reading from Daily Portions, compiled from the writings of J.C. Philpott by his daughters and available in the public domain.

0: Open the Bible with Colin Smith.
1: The prophet Isaiah was given a vision in which he saw the Lord, and he heard angelic creatures calling out to one another, "Holy, holy, holy is the Lord of hosts." You know, there's only one truth in the Bible that is given a triple emphasis, and that is the holiness of God. The Bible never says that God is wrath, wrath, wrath, or even that God is love, love, love, but it does say that God is holy, holy, holy. So if you're to come to know God, you must grasp that He is holy. And when Isaiah saw how holy God is, he said, "Woe is me, for I am lost. Seeing God as He is will bring you to see yourself as you are, and that will drive you to the grace and mercy that can be yours in Jesus."
0: Do you want to know the God of the Bible? Well, then come to openthebible.org.
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Very good morning and welcome. It's David for Classical Drive. Glad to have you with us this Thursday. As usual, we have music from the 17th and 18th centuries, along with our regular devotional features. And we begin with a stylistic quintet by the Spaniard Antonio Soler. Soler was perhaps the finest Spanish composer of the 18th century. It is sometimes hard to believe that the Hieronymite monk was stationed most of his life at the monastery of El Escorial outside Madrid. The sobriety of the monastery disguised a hive of activity in which Antonio Soler was known to put in 24-hour workdays. Amidst all of this, he wrote some 500 compositions that point to the influence of Domenico Scarlatti, who may have been his teacher, although this is not confirmed. Soler wrote this quintet for harpsichord and strings in G major as the third of a set of six. Harpsichordist David Schrader, performing here, says, "The largo is particularly splendid. It gives the impression of something impassioned, but also slightly tongue-in-cheek. The whole ends with a brilliant finale." Joining Schrader are violinists Christopher Verrett and Michael Shelton, violist Peter Slovic, and cellist John Mark Rosendahl.

0: from the Spaniard Antonio Soler. That was a quintet for harpsichord and strings, his third in G. Harpsichordist David Schrader is keyboardist in this ensemble, comprising violinists Christopher Verrett and Michael Shelton, violist Peter Slovig, and cellist Jean-Marc Rosendahl. 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Right after the break, we'll return with the music of Samuel Scheidt, Agrell and Mozart.
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2: I don't get mad, I get even, reads the message on a bumper sticker. The taste of vengeance is so sweet, or is it? When the Japanese invaded China in World War II, William's family was torn apart. His father was imprisoned and died there in what prison officials called an accident. His sister was also imprisoned, and eventually they came for William. It seemed that one Japanese official had it in for the family, which was active in the small church in their village. William plotted his revenge. After the war was ended and William was eventually allowed to leave China, he determined to go through Japan on his way to the United States. His will was to locate the man who had so hurt the family, and at least discredit and shame him before his family and his colleagues at work. The long-awaited taste of vengeance seemed to grow sweeter day by day. In Japan, he stayed with a friend. While he was there, he picked up a book by Corrie ten Boom, a Dutch woman who had also been badly victimized by the injustices of war. In her book, Corrie told how that forgiveness, not vengeance, is the only answer to the hatred which destroys people. Through this, God began speaking clearly to William. He knew what he was about to do was wrong. Scripture speaks so clearly, "Vengeance is mine, I will repay, says the Lord." Could it be any clearer? William did look up the man, but instead of taking revenge, he forgave the man and continued on his journey, cleansed and whole. Few stories, however, end as this one, which is completely factual. Why does God say so specifically that we have no right to take vengeance on our enemies? Paul knew that treating evil with kindness is contrary to human nature. Yet he also knew that revenge only multiplies itself in an unending torrent of pain and wrongdoing. Here's what he said. "Don't take revenge, my friends, but leave room for God's wrath. For it is written, 'It is mine to avenge, I will repay, says the Lord.' On the contrary, if your enemy is hungry, feed him. If he's thirsty, give him something to drink. In doing this, you will heap burning coals on his head. Don't be overcome by evil, but overcome evil with good." Paul's reference to heaping coals of fire on a person's head may have been an allusion to a practice that was observed in Egypt, where to show remorse over wrongdoing, an individual would literally take charcoal and bear the coals in a dish on his head. Paul is saying, leave the business of getting even to God, because he has a long memory. Don't worry about it. It's his responsibility, not yours. In giving this advice, Paul echoes what Moses wrote 1,400 years before, as God told people not to take vengeance on each other. God said, "It is mine to avenge, I will repay. In due time, their foot will slip, their day of disaster is near, and their doom rushes upon them." Overcoming evil with kindness produces shame in those who do wrong. It is the only kind of a transaction that forever cancels wrongdoing and lets it die.

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The 17th century canzona was the precursor of the fugue and was popular among organists, of which Samuel Scheidt was one. This transcription for brass of the canzona Bergamasca by the Halle native was brought to us by the Empire Brass. Swedish Baroque composer Johan Joachim Agerell lived the typically itinerant life

of the 18th century musician visiting England, France, and Italy, and taking on the post of Kapellmeister in Nuremberg. The eminent English music critic Charles Burney considered Agrell's music mediocre, but it was Locatelli who, on a visit to the court of Hesse Cassel, picked up a copy of Agrell's Sinfonia in E-flat and passed it on to Vivaldi in Amsterdam, where it was performed at the Amsterdam Municipal Theatre under Vivaldi's direction. A great compliment to Agrell indeed. Apo Häkkinen now leading the Helsinki Baroque Orchestra in Johann Joachim Agrell's Sinfonia in E-flat.

by Johann Agrell, the Sinfonia in E-flat, performed by the Helsinki Baroque Orchestra under Apo Heikkinen. O wretched me, how horrible! Ah, what will be said of me? Yet he who could see my distress would have pity on me. Non più di fiori, sung by the character of Vitella, who is racked with guilt for implicating her lover Sextus in a plot to assassinate the Emperor Titus. We will now hear mezzo-soprano Annie Sophie von Otter.